0: February, the company has called back or hired over 400 employees in Iowa and Illinois. The personnel increase is due to growing demand in construction and forestry operations at both facilities. The company has laid off hundreds of Iowa and Illinois employees in recent years as the global agricultural industry struggled. Funeral arrangements have been announced for the Muscatine family members killed in the mass shooting on June 1st. 52-year-old Ryan McFarlane allegedly killed his wife and five of his children at two homes and a business before fatally shooting himself. The funeral services for the mother Lisa and her children Riley, Mark, and Ryan Jr. McFarlane are set for June 19th at St. Mary and Matthias Catholic Church in Muscatine. A visitation for Dakota Whitlow will be held tomorrow at the Whittick Riley Fries Funeral Home at 10 a.m., followed by a graveside service in Greenwood Cemetery at 1:30. According to his obituary, a celebration of life for Austin Harris will be scheduled at a later time. A tornado watch is in effect for our entire listening area until 9 tonight. We'll see mostly cloudy skies before gradually clearing with a low near 57. It's 7:05.
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2: Stardate June 11th. For sky watchers in the United States, a grouping in the western evening sky right now is a case of the haves and have-mores. The group is visible across the entire country. But the view gets better as you move farther south. The group features the planets Venus, Jupiter, and Mercury, and the stars Pollux and Castor, the twins of Gemini. Venus is the brightest member, with the twins to its right and Jupiter and Mercury to its lower right. All five members of the group are near the ecliptic, the sun's path across the sky, and the angle of the ecliptic varies by latitude. As seen from the equator, the ecliptic stands almost straight up from the horizon at sunset. The sun drops straight down below the horizon, so the sky darkens quickly. At the same time, Venus and the others stand fairly high above the horizon. They're still well up as twilight fades. As you go farther north, the ecliptic tilts toward the south. The farther north you are, the greater that angle. So when the sun sets, it doesn't drop straight down. It also slides across the horizon. As a result, the sky remains bright for much longer than it does at the equator. Venus and the others are lower in the sky at sunset, so they're more likely to be blocked by trees or mountains. And they're immersed in the twilight longer. That leaves less time to enjoy this beautiful group of planets and stars in the evening sky. Today's program was made possible by Mercer Caverns in Calaveras County in California's historic gold country. More information at mercercaverns.net. For the McDonald Observatory, I'm Billy Henry.
5: This is Fresh Air. I'm Terry Gross. You may know my guest comic Josh Johnson from his comedy specials, from his popular YouTube channel in which he posts complete sets of his frequent performances at the Comedy Cellar and other clubs and gets millions of views, and from his work on The Daily Show. He's now one of the rotating anchors of the show after having been a writer and field correspondent. For several years, he toured with Trevor Noah. Johnson also has been a writer for The Tonight Show with Jimmy Fallon. He's really funny, whether it's political humor, cultural issues like his bit Drake versus Kendrick explained for white people, or personal stories like why he's an easy target for muggers, how he's been known to faint, and why he sometimes feels like an alien and thinks he's on the spectrum. His new comedy special is called Symphony. He's added music to this special. Let's start with a clip from The Daily Show from the most recent time he anchored in April. It's about Trump's ballroom. In addition to Johnson, this includes news clips of Senator Lindsey Graham and Katie Zachariah, who's a former Department of Homeland Security spokesperson.
6: What could possibly make this thing cost so much? Like, be specific.
7: Underneath, there will be a lot of military stuff.
6: Military stuff? What military stuff? Name 10 military stuffs. I'll wait. Lindsey Graham sounds like me in fifth grade trying to convince my mom to get me an Xbox. Like, you know, they make educational games, too. Here's what I don't get. The president travels with tons of security everywhere he goes. So what problem are we trying to solve exactly?
7: The ballroom itself will avoid the dilemma of having to leave the White House grounds. He literally could have left his bedroom, walked out the back of the White House, and been at the ballroom.
6: Wait. The president needs to walk out of his bedroom into the ballroom. This feels like it's Lindsey's dream. I can see Lindsey, like, I must rise from my silk sheets and directly into the cotillion. Oh, it's a mass cotillion where I can be my truest self. This is not what a president is supposed to be focused on, unless that president is 7 years old. You know, they're writing a list like, I'm gonna have a slide that goes right from my bed to the pool. And I want a suit made out of candy so whenever I get hungry, I can just eat my shirt. But still, as good as the White House is, Trump is gonna have to leave sometimes.
8: It really does put President Trump at risk to go around Washington, D.C. like this. Mm-hmm. The president should not have to leave the White House to go to the Kennedy Center, to go to the Hilton, and venture out. People should come to him.
6: Wait. The president should have to leave his house? You don't want the leader of the free world to visit anything. Hold on. Is the president depressed?
5: Josh Johnson, welcome to Fresh Air. I think you're really funny. How much of the material do you get to write yourself when you're anchoring?
9: It varies pretty much day to day. There are sometimes you come in with the full sort of arc of the idea that you have for the show. But every day that I'm working there, I work with the writers and the EPs to shape everything that you end up seeing and hearing. So I don't really, if I'm being honest, especially from my time as a writer, writing there is so communal that I don't really think of it as like how much of the pie is like mine, because I think that it's all of ours in a way. Like, maybe that sounds like too diplomatic of an answer, but it genuinely is true. It's like when I was just writing before I was behind the desk or anything like that, you might pitch a joke that someone else has an idea for that sparks another idea. So by the time people see it that night, it's like a mishmash of three people's jokes all to become the funniest thing possible.
5: Tell me one thing that's different writing for Jimmy Fallon versus writing opening monologues for Trevor Noah, or I don't know if you were still writing when Jon Stewart came back to the show.
9: Yes, I was for a bit, and then I got promoted. So I would say the biggest difference is when I was at Fallon, I was on the monologue team, and you know, you're distilling pieces of the news and everything, but you're trying to get them across in this very specific way. You know, these very short, sort of short, punchy jokes. And I think that when it comes to Daily Show and writing there, I was really able to stretch out the storytelling and stretch out the idea and how you get the idea across and making the assessment of what happened a bit more universal, or coming up with an analogy that instantly makes this thing that's happening on the other side of the world easy to understand. And so I think that there was a bit more writing involved that actually got on the show when it comes to Daily Show versus, like, even if you get like if you get five jokes on the monologue, that's a huge deal. That's like that you're killing it. That means that out of this short amount of time that's the top of the show, they liked a lot of your stuff. And I think that when it comes to Daily Show and writing there, it's like, how well are you working in community with the writers around you, and how receptive are you both to ideas and also to applying what it is you want to say about a thing quickly?
5: You do a lot of comedy that's self-deprecating about how you're not muscular, you're not an alpha male. I just started having protein powder, so I thought this part was hilarious, that you bought the largest size of protein powder because you wanted to get more muscular, but it was so heavy you needed to work out just to carry it home. So I want to play one of your stories from your first album, and it's about why you're a target for getting mugged. So let's listen.
9: Okay. If you're looking up at me and you're like, this guy's been mugged, you'd be right. I have been mugged. I'm very muggable. I don't know what it is about me, but they just come right at me, okay? And I don't know if other dudes in the room do this, but when you see a dude coming towards you looks threatening, do you think in your head I got to take him? Because the way I can find my head is astounding. The way I fight in real life, not at all. I am a flailer, so you need to stand back because you will get slapped, probably by accident. I don't know what I'm doing. So this dude was coming towards me. He looked threatening in my head. I was like, psh. Looks like we're going to have to Jason Bourne this. I'm going to jump up in the air, do three flips. I don't want to do three, but we need to do it. Needs to be done. You know, bring my knee down his face, crack his skull, punch him in the face until he's incapacitated. That was my plan. His plan was, I'm going to punch him in the face and take his wallet. We met up. He had a much better plan than I did. His plan was on fire. Execution, everything. Some of you guys will know about me. If you punch me hard enough in the face, I pee. So we met up, he punched me in the face, I hit the ground, started peeing right on cue. I don't disappoint, okay? But now he's trying to fit his huge muscular hand into my pocket to take my wallet, but his hand gets stuck around my wallet. It's very full with coupons. I have no money. But now his hand is stuck, but he can see the pee stain getting bigger on my pants. So now he's like, oh, ah, ah, ah. He's lifting me off the ground at this point. I weigh 125. Wah, wah, wah, wah, wah, wah, wah. Forget it. And he leaves. So who needs karate? Am I right? Oh.
5: I guess the potent lesson from that is, like, pee is a dangerous weapon.
9: Yes, everyone hates pee.
5: So how close is that to what actually happened?
9: I think the order of events is correct. Like, the way that it really happened, which I don't always like talking about because it's a lot like telling someone how a magic trick is done, because mm-hmm. then, like, you know, there's like a little less juice in it when you hear it the next time. But, like, the way that things really went is that it was all much faster than that. It was all much like, oh, my God. And then it was just over.
5: It always seems to me it really takes a gift to tell a story like that and have people laugh and enjoy themselves and see themselves in what you're saying, as opposed to like, oh, that's so sad. He's so weak and he's such an easy target. Was it hard at first to figure out how to make people laugh as opposed to see you as a, you know, a pathetic figure because you're not strong?
9: Yeah, I mean, I think most people have an insecurity about themselves, whatever it is. Some people aren't particularly strong, or some people aren't confident in their looks, or something. But like one of the most connected attributes of the human condition to me is just like being flawed. I think that we gravitate towards people who have triumphant moments. It's one of the reasons we're so engaged with sports. But I also think that if we're talking like person to person, we really connect with people on their faults and their weaknesses. And I think if any fine line exists, it's that I was blessed with being able from an early start into comedy, being likable on stage. And so obviously when people like you, they don't like when bad things happen to you. But I think the way that you overcome that is, one, you're telling the story. So no matter what you tell people, you clearly lived. Like that, like
10: that's
9: I think
10: right,
9: that's
10: right.
9: That's the main thing. Is
10: yeah.
9: that I'm telling you the story now, removed by years. So one, I'm over it, and then two, I must have made it out, or else this would be a hologram.
10: So, is comedy ever a useful weapon to diffuse a situation?
9: Oh, sure. I mean, that's happened countless times. I can't even think of, like, a good example. I mean, that was basically most of high school.
10: Yeah. Uh-huh.
9: Yeah.
10: Where was your high school? Like, what was your high school like?
9: My high school was a Catholic school in Alexandria, Louisiana. And, I had what I'd say were a decent amount of friends, but I think I had what is, you could almost call a... maybe normal amount of like being picked on. Like I look back at it with less. I don't necessarily look back at it with a bunch of like traumatic feelings, but I definitely look back at it like, oh yeah, that wasn't good. That was pretty bad.
10: We need to take a short break here, so let me reintroduce you. You're just joining us. My guest is Josh Johnson, and he's a really funny comic who has a new comedy special that's now streaming on HBO Max. It's called Symphony. We'll be right back. This is Fresh Air.

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5: This is Fresh Air. I'm Terry Gross. Let's get back to my interview with comic Josh Johnson. He's known for his YouTube comedy channel, on which he posts complete sets of his frequent appearances at the Comedy Cellar and other clubs, and he gets millions of views. He's also served as a writer and field correspondent on The Daily Show and is now one of the anchors. He's done several comedy specials. His new one is called Symphony, and it's streaming on HBO Max. So you grew up in Alexandria, Louisiana. Would you describe your neighborhood?
6: Yeah, so we moved a few times within Alexandria. And I look back on some of the places that we lived as, you know, obviously like not the best neighborhood, especially from the stories, if you watch my stuff or have been following me and everything. But there was a time where when my parents were still together and we were, I believe, on like Albert Street, and that was the nicest house I lived in with my parents and everything. And when they got divorced, you know, my mom and I lived with my grandmother. And then when we moved out of my grandma's house, the places were, you know, like modest and everything, but the actual neighborhoods had their troubles.
5: You want to elaborate on the troubles?
6: You know, there'd be like shootings or police calls. There'd be a decent amount of violence in the area. And, you know, I was very blessed that a lot of it passed me by in a way. Like, I didn't have to experience a deep closeness with all those things, even though I was in close proximity. And so there's definitely a lot of pain in the things that happened in the neighborhoods that I lived in, because I see so many of them as, I won't say inevitable, but like they are definitely like products of situations that people found themselves in that are much bigger than like one individual squabble with another person. You know, I think that from an early age, I had a bit of an understanding of what it means to be stripped of resources and what people will do when they don't feel like they have real options. It's very easy to say to a person who might be living on the street, oh, go get a job. And it's like, okay, sure. Logically, that is the next step. But the person saying that, are you going to give them a job? Are you going to employ them and help them get out of this situation? And even with a job, you know, I think it's lost on a lot of people.

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2: Hello, I'm Neil Kirksall.
3: And I'm Stephanie Skanderas. Coming up on As It Happens.
2: To infinity or bust, Elon Musk's SpaceX goes public tomorrow in what some are calling a once-in-a-generation market event. But one analyst tells us investors really might want to cool their jets.
3: And name of the game. After a record-breaking comeback last night, the New York Knicks are now a win away from an NBA championship. A fact our guest attributes in part to franchise changer Jalen Brunson. And to Mr. Brunson's mom, too.
2: Those stories and more coming up for you on the Thursday edition of As It Happens.

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4: Constable Mark Pinizzotto was shot and killed this morning in the line of duty. The Toronto police officer was 43 years old and leaves behind a wife and two children. Officials are investigating what happened, but say Constable Pinizzotto and his

0: engine revolution. I don't know.
1: What do you think? Rahul, I have a rule. It is actually three rules.
2: That's one rule, David, is it?
1: Well, listen, if something looks like a bubble, walks like a bubble, and squawks like a bubble, then it's a bubble. And Emily may be a little unwilling to say whether or not this is a bubble, but I will say this is definitely a bubble. I mean, the companies that are going for an IPO are not profitable. So what are you buying? You're buying into a dream. And in the case of the two AI companies, the third one, SpaceX, is also kind of related to AI.
2: Well, it is. AI is going to be, if it's going to make money, it will be the AI bit that they're banking on, isn't it?
1: Well, I think in the case of SpaceX, it's kind of different because they've got these satellites up there. It does generate some kind of cash. But all three companies are unprofitable at the moment. There are so many different platforms, so many different models out there. And I think what is going to happen eventually, it is going to become a commodity. I mean, the internet is a commodity. What differentiates the different parts of the internet is that somebody has got a killer application. And at the moment with AI, I cannot think of a killer application.
2: Well,
0: I mean, eventually those applications come. It really depends. When we talk about a bubble, what kind of bubble? Is this like tulips?
1: One that goes pop, Emily. One where you put your money into it and nothing comes out.
0: It's a bubble that pops, but the technology, some of the companies make it, and long term you have something that's really lasting, or you have, you know, tulips in Holland that was a weird bubble that ended that people still talk about in conversations like these for a reason.
2: And I think Emily's right there, isn't she, David? To some extent, with the dot-com boom, we saw lots of companies go, but of course, you know, the big tech companies of today, some of them started there. Can I ask?
0: How many stories did you read back then about Amazon and how it didn't turn a profit and it was, you know, just a pipe dream and blah, blah, blah. Like, companies go public that aren't profitable all the time. So the whole point of stocks is, right, it's the present value of future growth. The point is, what do we think is going to happen?
1: But the question is, Emily, can you pick the winner? Can you pick the Amazon?
0: No, of course not.
1: Well, there you go then. So therefore, everybody is putting money into these things in the hope that one of them may actually turn out to be good. I mean, I remember when the internet first came out, Yahoo was the big kid on the block. But as it turns out, Yahoo was superseded by Google, and then then nobody actually used Yahoo as a search engine anymore.
0: Right.
1: What we're doing is you're throwing all kinds of seeds into the ground, hoping that some of them will sprout and the others, unfortunately, will just wither.
2: This is The Weekly from Business Daily. I'm Rahul Tandon, and with me are Emily Peck, who writes about markets for Axios and is based, as we heard there, in New York, and David Kuo, co-founder of The Smart Investor, usually based in Singapore, but he is in our studio in London. We have this bit of the program, Heroes and Villains. Emily, what do you want to go for? Hero, villain, what do you fancy?
0: Villain for 100 points, Rahul.
2: Go on.
0: My villain this week is the iPhone. Dun dun. I wrote about this amazing research that came out earlier this week from an economist at Middlebury College in Vermont named Caitlin Myers. And she looked at the introduction of the iPhone back in 2007. The upshot of the report is the iPhone contributed to the decline in the fertility rate that we're seeing in the U.S. And that's happening around the world right now. Birth rates are falling. And economists and researchers have been sort of scrambling to figure out what's causing this. And they engineered this really interesting study where they looked at when the iPhone first came out, it was only on a single network, AT&T. So they sort of compared areas of the country with AT&T to those without, and they saw that the birth rate declined much more rapidly in areas of the country with AT&T or that had the iPhone. That's going to be my pick for villain. And it's not just the iPhone, we should say. It's, you know, smartphones in general.
2: Okay.
0: This was just the...
2: David, I know, I've known you for years. You're such a positive human being. So you go for a hero, and you can't choose yourself, David.
1: Okay. My hero is this marketing company in China. They realize that Lionel Messi is going to be a key player in this World Cup. Mm. And a lot of people call Lionel Messi the greatest of all time, the GOAT or the GOAT. So what they did was they rummaged around some of the toys that they had And the best they could come up with was a lab. And so what they did was they put a Argentinian football jersey on the lamb and put the number 10 on the shirt and wrote Lionel Messi on it. And they tried to pass the lamb off as a goat. Now, in Chinese, there is really no difference between a lamb and a goat. And so they're passing this off as a piece of merchandise for the World Cup. The greatest of all time, the goat, or the lamb in this case. And they're selling it for about $11 a pop.
2: Do you know, I knew with you, David, it wasn't going to be simple. But I have to say, it's a great story. I think they're a good start for our heroes and villains. So we have smartphones and we have the animal. That's all we're going to say about it. A real villain for many people over the last few years, of course, has been rising prices. That's been such a problem, hasn't it? And we had some numbers from the US this week, and they weren't great. May's figures showed that inflation increased by 4.2% over the previous 12 months. Let's hear from the president of the US again, Donald Trump.
3: No, I love it. The numbers were great. You know what I really love? I love the inflation.
2: Right, Emily, can you make sense of that?
0: I think what he was saying, if you read between the lines or listen to the rest of the statement, he was basically saying that most of the inflation is coming from the rise in oil prices and energy prices from the war that the president started in Iran. And that is accurate. Most of the increase in inflation was from energy prices, an astonishing rise in energy prices around the world and here in the US, I think 40% or something like that.
1: Emily, I hope you're not going to use the word transitory.
0: No, never. We must never speak.
1: You know what happened to the last guy who said inflation was transitory?
0: That's what is incredible to me, that President Trump is just trying the Biden playbook and saying like, oh, this is just a temporary thing. You know, it too shall pass. I mean, what typically happens when energy prices go up is that prices for everything else go up too, because energy is a crucial input.
2: We talk a lot about prices going up, and in many parts of the world, that is not good news. But China, David, had its inflation figures out, 1.2%. They actually want them to be higher, don't they? So it's different challenges in different parts of the world.
1: Do you know, a little bit of inflation isn't a bad thing. The problem with no inflation in the system is that people just don't go out and buy things because they think, oh, it's not going to be that much more expensive next month. So why do I need a new refrigerator? Why do I need a new air conditioning? But I think the problem is that when you have inflation and you're not doing anything about it, then it goes back to that old Milton Friedman saying that inflation is taxation without legislation. And the problem with inflation is that it eats away at your savings. It eats away at the money in your pocket.
2: Well, there have been many parts of the world that have been like that, haven't they? So let's look ahead to next week. Kevin Warsh will have his first meeting as the chair of the Fed, which, of course, is the U.S. central bank, the Federal Reserve. Ahead of his appointment to the top role, he said this to U.S. senators.
4: I tend to favor messier meetings than some, where people don't show up with rehearsed scripts, but we can have a good family fight. If the central bank has that good family fight, I think that they're going to make better decisions. So I'm not one for pre-deciding what interest rates should be. I never said to the president where I think rates should be.
2: Final thoughts from both of you. Wants a good old family fight. Well, if he thinks of putting those rates up, Emily, he may have a bit of a fight with his president.
0: Oh, yeah. So the markets right now doesn't expect the Fed to raise rates. They're just, the expectation is they're going to just leave them unchanged, at least for the next meeting. And what's pretty wild is that we all know President Trump wants rates lower. And now Warsh is coming in, inflation, as you said, 4.2% year over year. That's not the kind of situation where you're normally going to cut rates. I mean, bond yields have been going up. The markets want rates to go up. The expectation is there's going to be an increase this year. So, you know, everyone's kind of watching to see how this guy is going to handle it. Just a fun fact, he is the wealthiest Federal Reserve chair ever. Net worth of $100 million or so. Just tossing that out there.
1: That's maybe peanuts compared to Elon Musk. I mean, the guy's going to be
0: fair
1: worth
0: enough.
1: $1 trillion. If you had $1 trillion,
2: David, clearly I don't.
1: If any of us had $1 trillion in our bank account, we would have to spend $30 million a day for 100 years to actually use up that $1 trillion.
2: I could do it.
0: Oh, I could do it. I'll give it my best shot. How about that?
2: Okay, I'll tell you what we're going to do. I want to say thank you to both of you, Emily and David, for joining us on the program. Emily, next time you're on, me and you, we'll have a little conversation about how we spent our imaginary $30 million a day. That is a task for the next time that you join us. Thank you both, though, for being on The Weekly with
1: thank
2: us.
1: You. Thank you.
5: BBC World Service and Now Witness History with me, Jane Wilkinson. This is the story of the so-called Survivor King, who saw off numerous attempts on his life to become one of the longest-serving leaders in the Middle East.
6: I am at my best when there is a challenge, when there is a problem, when I'm involved in it. And life has been this way for so long, ever since my childhood.
5: King Hussein of Jordan, speaking in a 1978 BBC documentary about surviving several assassination plots involving bullets, bombs, and poison. His first brush with death was at the age of just 15 in 1951, when his grandfather, King Abdullah I, was targeted by a gunman.
6: I was possibly a couple of paces behind him, and almost immediately I saw a man come out from behind the door to our right, his revolver in his hand, pointing at my grandfather, and heard the shot. And so, as in a nightmare, my grandfather turned and fell. And the machine gun opened from inside. The assassin was still shooting, and he turned towards me and shot. One of the bullets glanced off a medal I was wearing. Another passed so close to my ear that it left some burns. I turned around towards my grandfather, and we made a stretcher out of one of the carpets. But it was apparent that it was all over.
5: The killing would lead Hussein's succession to the throne just 2 years later, after his own father stepped down because of illness.
7: In the city of Amman, capital of Jordan, the enthronement of King Hussein was the occasion for national prayers as well as widespread rejoicing. The ceremony was simple and brief. The king took the oath to uphold the constitution and to be loyal to the nation.
5: And there were days of celebrations, as Hussein explained to the BBC's Jack Pitsey in the Survivor King documentary.
8: What did it feel like to be a king at 17?
6: It felt like something I never expected or anticipated, not that early in life. Yet when I came back here and found the warmth of that welcome by the people of Jordan, I felt right there and then that I'd do anything and everything in my ability to live up to their expectations.
5: The new king began economic reforms with support from Britain and America, but Hussein's closeness to Western governments was criticised by other Arab leaders, and he was also unpopular with the increasing number of Palestinian refugees living in Jordan, who believed he was too conciliatory to neighbouring Israel.
9: Anti-Western rioters have put great pressure on the rule of the 21-year-old king. With the help of loyal army units, Hussein tries to clamp a lid on a situation that could explode into civil war.
5: In 1970, the tension erupted during Black September, when violent clashes between Hussein's troops and the Palestine Liberation Organization led to thousands of deaths. The king declared martial law. And despite surrounding himself with bodyguards, he also became an assassin's target.
10: It was an ambush. He was travelling with his aides in a car when they were suddenly stopped by machine gun bullets coming from above the road.
6: People jumped out of the car and started yelling at me to do the same. It took me a few seconds and then I saw the bullets sort of creating a pattern on the road and I decided it was time to do the same. I did and we ended up in a ditch. However, we had enough of a chance to at least turn the car around, and by that time there was a bit of fire from our side that enabled us to get in the car. Except for the fact that I found that I'd lost my berry in the ditch in the process. One does very silly things. I asked the driver to stop and I got out and got my berry and put it on under this heavy fire, and we drove off. I can never understand why I did that.
5: And it wasn't the only attempt to kill the king. A decade earlier, Jordan's Prime Minister, Hazar al-Majali, had died in a bomb attack. And a second device, intended for Hussein, missed him only by minutes. Syrian intelligence services were behind the explosions, According to a later memoir by one of the group, they accused Hussein of being a Western puppet and an obstruction to Arab unity. And there were other plots.
6: I've always suffered from sinus problems, and I had special nose drops that I would have whenever I felt an attack was coming. I had used a certain bottle of this medicine some while before, but then I decided it might have been a little old, and so I asked someone to throw it in the sink and empty it, and I used the new one. The person immediately came horrified at the results. The enamel began to bubble, and we still had a part of the substance in the bottle. And we sent it to be examined. It turned out to be acid. Well, fortunately, I didn't use it, and it was one more escape.
5: And bizarrely, one attempt was foiled thanks to the palace cats.
6: This time it involved an assistant cook. My grandfather had always been very fond of cats, and so have I. And I kept noticing that the cats, in terms of the numbers I saw around the palace, were diminishing. Some dead cats had been spotted. So we began an investigation, and turned out that, again, this fellow had been approached and had been given some poison that he was meant to use in my food. And he was experimenting to see whether it worked or not. So the cats led us to a would-be assassin.
5: But the king appears to have been philosophical about his close shaves with death.
6: I have been fortunate to escape their attempts. I seem to survive under duress, and deep inside one may be worried, but one has to put on a facade of a smile and to give everyone else confidence.
8: Do you ever think I really would like to give this up? Be a man in the street?
6: If it were God's will, maybe. If I felt I ever was an obstacle in the path of my people or what they were striving to achieve, by all means, but no, I haven't thought of it.
5: But the king did have some critics in Jordan who objected to him often suspending parliament, firing prime ministers and cancelling elections.
8: What do you say to people who would say that you're an absolute monarch?
6: Well, I'm not an absolute monarch because the machinery is there except for parliament. And obviously that is a very important link that is missing. But beyond that, I continue to give advice wherever possible and to give encouragement.
8: You say you give advice, but when it really comes to a decision, who decides?
6: In the normal way, it has to reach right up to the top, and on many issues, my decision is sought.
5: And over the next decades, Hussein continued to tread a delicate line between the opposing sides in the Middle East, ultimately winning an international reputation as one of the main forces for stability in the region.
11: This is still a poor country, but it's strategically vital, sandwiched between Israel and its main Arab enemies. King Hussein has held it together.
6: Well, in the final analysis, the problems do not go away at the end of office hours. The life of a country, its future, peace in this area, will it be attained or not? All that we are building in the shadow of danger, the courage of a people, what their reward ought to be. And not only for us, but for everyone in the area.
5: In 1999, after 46 years as ruler and several assassination attempts, the king fell ill with cancer.
12: The last journey for King Hussein of Jordan, one of the central figures in the search for peace in the Middle East, is on the point of death.
5: 20 years earlier, in the BBC documentary, he'd reflected on the legacy he wanted to leave behind.
8: If you had your life over again, would you choose to be King of Jordan?
6: It wasn't a choice, it was a duty. And I've enjoyed it, with all its sadness and with all its burdens. So long as I had the feeling that I was serving the people of Jordan and was able to contribute towards a better future for them.
5: King Hussein died at the age of 63, and his funeral was attended by over 60 heads of state and government leaders, some sworn enemies of each other. He was succeeded by his son, Abdullah II. Witness History was produced and presented by me, Jane Wilkinson, using BBC Archive.
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15: What is the number one financial fantasy brain rot that you see floating around the internet?
16: I think there's a real resurgence of this really delusional class fantasy for women that a wealthy man will kind of pluck you out of obscurity and give you this really fabulous life. And what's ironic about that, years ago, very rich men wanted a stay-at-home wife and mother. Now, the very rich doctor wants another doctor. Like,
15: what's better than one income? Two. I'm Brittany Luce, and this week on It's Been a Minute, I'm getting into women's financial fantasies and the realities of keeping ourselves secure.
17: And I'm Rachel Martin, later on Wildcard, actor John C. Reilly on the lesson it took him a long time to learn.
18: Your uniqueness is your value. You know, the fact that I don't look like Brad Pitt actually is a good thing.
17: After these headlines.
19: Live from NPR News in Washington, I'm Dave Mattingly. President Trump says the U.S. and Iran have reached an agreement to end the war, and he expects it to be signed within days, possibly in Europe.
20: We have a signing soon, and the documents are in pretty final shape, so we'll see. We'll see. Very good. Should be done. That should be done pretty quickly.
19: The president was speaking yesterday at the White House after canceling more airstrikes against Iran. However, a spokesperson for Iran's foreign ministry says no agreement has been finalized. The president has said many times in recent weeks that a deal with Iran is close. The president is expected to meet with some top AI executives in the coming days. NPR's Windsor Johnston says the president is expected to focus on ways the public can share in the wealth created by the tech industry.
21: As policyholders debate who should benefit from artificial intelligence, Cornell Tech professor Helen Nissenbaum says it's important to remember what AI is built on.
22: We get sucked into the idea that the machines are creating, rather than understanding that the machines are creating from what humans have created.
21: Nissenbaum argues that everyday Americans don't get compensated for AI using what it gleans from them. OpenAI has suggested a public wealth fund that could give all people a share of AI profits, while Anthropic has called for policies to help workers benefit if the technology displaces jobs on a large scale. Windsor Johnston, NPR News, Washington.
19: Shares of SpaceX begin trading on the NASDAQ today. Elon Musk's company has already pulled off the largest initial public offering of stock in the history of Wall Street. In a filing with the Securities and Exchange Commission, SpaceX confirms its IPO has raised $75 billion. The Men's World Cup soccer tournament is underway in the U.S., Canada, and Mexico. The U.S. plays its first group stage match tonight against Paraguay. NPR's Joel Rose says public transit agencies in the host cities will be moving millions of fans to the matches, and already there are concerns about the main rail hub in New York City.
23: NJ Transit is so worried about problems at New York's Penn Station that it's chartered two large boats to ferry fans across the Hudson River after matches, if necessary. The agency's CEO, Chris Kaluri, says he told a top aide to start working on a backup plan during a recent string of infrastructure failures at Penn Station.
24: Lance, I think I texted you at some like ungodly hour and said, yeah, we're going to need a bigger boat.
23: Kaluri says he will not hesitate to blame any rail problems on Amtrak, which owns Penn Station and the nearby tracks. Amtrak officials say they're prepared to deliver smooth and reliable service. The first match in New Jersey is set for Saturday. Joel Rose, NPR News.
19: This is NPR News from Washington. In Minnesota, Vance Belter has pleaded guilty to federal charges in the slayings of the state's former House Speaker, Melissa Hortman, and her husband, and the wounding of a state senator and his wife. Belter changed his plea to guilty on six federal charges after prosecutors said they would not seek the death penalty. Belter was sentenced to two consecutive life terms plus 40 years. couples were shot at their homes nearly a year ago when Belter showed up during the night disguised as a police officer. He still faces state charges. There's new research on workers in the medical field and their ability to prevent the leading cause of maternal mortality worldwide. Ari Daniel reports.
0: Postpartum hemorrhage, or excessive bleeding after childbirth, affects 27 million women each year and kills 43,000. In the delivery room, it can be a race against time, says Adam Duval, professor of maternal health at the University of Oxford.
1: If you intervene early enough, you can then give treatments promptly.
0: To do so, Duval says it's essential to measure the blood loss rather than merely eyeballing it, which allows medical workers to identify and treat these hemorrhages with multiple interventions simultaneously. Altogether, in a trial across four African countries, this approach saw a 60% reduction in severe bleeding. For NPR News, I'm Ari Daniel.
19: The Carolina Hurricanes are a win away from capturing the Stanley Cup. They beat the Las Vegas Golden Knights last night 4-2. The Hurricanes now lead the championship series 3-2. I'm Dave Mattingly, NPR News in Washington.
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15: Hello, hello. I'm Brittany Luce, and you're listening to It's Been a Minute from NPR, a show about what's going on in culture and why it doesn't happen by accident. Girl math. I'm just a girl, and living a soft life aren't just fun trends, they're financial fantasies. Chelsea Fagan, author and CEO of The Financial Diet, joins the show to unpack how our romantic pursuits, romance novels, and even the way we think about aging are all wrapped up in our insecurities surrounding class. Chelsea, welcome to It's Been a Minute.
16: Hi, thank you for having me. This is so exciting.
15: Listen, I'm excited. I have been getting all types of advice from you and your guests for a very long time. But I want to talk today not so much about financial advice, but financial fantasies, because I feel like, I don't know, sometimes I feel like the lifeblood of the internet is financial fantasy. So I want to start by asking you, what is the number one like financial fantasy brain rot that we have all been ingrained to think is reasonable, that you see floating around the internet?
16: Oh, well, I mean, for women, it's definitely the idea that being entirely reliant on a man is aspirational. That's a big one. And also, I think there's a real resurgence of this really delusional class fantasy for women that a wealthy man will kind of pluck you out of obscurity and give you this really, really fabulous life. And what's ironic about that, to be clear, people have generally always married within their social class. But what's even funnier about it now is that years ago, very rich men wanted a stay-at-home wife and mother. Now, the very rich lawyer wants another lawyer. The very rich doctor wants another doctor. Like,
15: what's better than one income?
16: Exactly. Like, yeah. But it's a level of stratification of class that is on so many more, along so many more axes than it ever was before. It's like, if you're a lower income woman, not only are you probably not going to marry a wealthy man because of the class difference, but also because he's likely looking for a woman who is extremely educated in similar circles, works a very similar job, and essentially brings as much to the table as he does in terms of status, in terms of income. Which, by the way, doesn't work out super well even for the women who are in these marriages. There are tons of memoirs about that. It's a real fantasy that I see a lot more on social media now.
15: The other sort of like very, I think, like dude-focused financial fantasy that I see floating around does not really support this class fantasy that many women are investing in. The one I see floating around for dudes, I think, is just complete brain rot, is just the idea that sports betting, like online sports gambling, is a great side hustle. That feels like a big fantasy. But I want to circle back to something. The idea that there are already women who have like lived the reality
3: end of this fantasy idea that a man can take care of you. I mean, it, really what that's about is like learning from the people that came before you and kind of absorbing their financial wisdom and their financial lessons from these hard won life lessons that they've, you know, come into. It makes me think about You're Just Getting Good videos. I love them, where you specifically interview women over 50 about their financial lives. So good. So good. There are so many lessons in there. I wonder, what's like the biggest like fantasy or assumption about women and money that you've like been able to successfully debunk through this series?
16: I think probably the number one is that men have a more natural aptitude toward managing money. I don't think that's true at all.
3: Hmm.
16: And actually, when you look at the data, most heterosexual couples, the woman manages all of the day-to-day financial decisions, which make up most of your financial life.
3: Shopping, cooking, cleaning, all of the products and things that people interact with on a day-to-day basis. Furniture, I mean, they're very much along like gendered lines, but I mean, that makes so much sense.
16: Totally. However, they don't, either they're not allowed to, or they don't ask to, or it just shakes out that they don't manage all of the long-term finances, the retirement, estate planning, you know, investment, all of that kind of stuff. So I think that that is the number one thing that we try to push back on, is this idea that men have some inherent quality that makes them better at financial planning. It's not true.
3: If I look at the way the world works, that, you know, many people's families works, many people's marriages work, that is like kind of like the silent assumption. Either, even if a couple can manage finances together, very often from what I've observed, I've seen that like there's still an inclination to kind of defer or to do things as, you know, in such a way that that would make the husband feel more comfortable.
16: I think male comfort is at the center of a lot of this. But also, I don't know, I think, so something I joke about on the channel is that every woman needs to have like 37 of her own private emergency funds. obviously, that's not true. But every woman should have at least one, right? That is just hers, that is just in her name, that can never be touched. Because even, you know, even in the case of, let's say, an amicable divorce or a regular division of assets, there could be a period of time where you can't access things that are jointly held, or
3: right.
16: There could be a dispute around what percentage is yours versus his. And I think that feeling of like, even on a very logistical level, if I were to leave this relationship tomorrow, how would I eat? How would I, where would I sleep? All of those questions.
3: Yeah.
16: A lot of women can't even get past that first step in terms of how would I leave this relationship. And I think what's really tragic about that, about not having your own cash on hand, is that it makes it, to me, there can really never be any meaningful love or consent to which there's no alternative, right? Like, you, to me, there's, love isn't that meaningful when you can't opt out or say no. And so I think that when women deprive themselves of their own financial freedom and their own financial safety net, they've created a situation where even if they love their husbands, well, they better, because they don't have a choice otherwise. Where are they going, you know?
3: You're listening to It's Been a Minute from NPR. I'm Brittany Luce, here with Chelsea Fagan, author and CEO of The Financial Diet, to talk about women's financial fantasies and the realities of keeping yourself secure. It's interesting, you are like in the unique position of like being both a financial educator and also a romance author. That's an extremely unique combination. It's so interesting to hear you talk about this, because I really enjoyed your perspective on like romance and finance and the intersection of those two things, because I can't think of anybody else I know that is sitting at that specific intersection, right? It's made me very interested in your thesis that most contemporary romance is a class fantasy as much as it is a romantic or sexual fantasy. Please tell me more about that class fantasy in romance.
16: One of my least favorite phrases that I hear people sort of glibly say on social media, reading is inherently political. I think that that is true, but I don't think that that requires us to dig into what the politics are of what we're reading. Mm. I think that that sort of, it's that statement to me implies that reading is inherently progressively political. And I actually think that a lot of contemporary fiction, and particularly contemporary fiction in the romance genre geared toward women, et cetera, is conservative in terms of the representation of, as you said, the class fantasy of it, the norms around virginity, around experience, around who has the money and power, around what it means to give that power up, around often the age differentials. It's not a coincidence. And I want to say there are many books, even in the genre of romance, that subvert this, that are totally outside of that framework. Yeah. But if you scan some of the most popular titles at any given time, what are you going to see for the men? There are huge themes, right? They're CEOs, they're bosses, they're billionaires.
4: Mob bosses.
16: They're mob bosses.
4: They're mob bosses, increasingly.
16: They're princes. They're princes, they're dukes. There's sort of an inherent underlying assumption that what the man is bringing to the relationship is as much about his power and his social status and his wealth as it is about anything he might be bringing sexually, romantically, et cetera. There's also, again, often a serious age differential. And when you combine that with this sort of really strong orientation toward not just a quote unquote happily ever after, but in most cases, a heterosexual marriage, in many cases, a jump forward to having children. And so I think I'm not going to say that you can't enjoy 50 Shades of Grey, for example. Enjoy it.
4: Well, there could be other reasons to not enjoy 50 Shades of Grey.
16: True. But I do think it's really important to take a step back and look at books like that and say, what are the messages that this is giving me, not just about her and the main female character's role in this, but about him and why he's perceived as attractive, even though in the writing he sort of comes off as at best a blank slate, at worst a sociopath.
4: I mean, you've given me a lot to chew on with that one. I mean, I'll say I love like a forced marriage like plot. But part of I love the forced marriage ones where it's like, my aunt died and she left me millions of dollars, but the only way I can get it is if I get married in 30 days to a very handsome farmhand that lives nearby. I mean, listen, they got my number with those. But part of it is that financial fantasy of like, oh my God. I don't know. It's almost like a multi-level fantasy where it's like, obviously, like, yeah, there's the hot farmhand. Then you're coming into money, but it's like coming into money that is not necessarily permanent. Like the source of the money is not the husband, but it's just falling into your lap. And also you get to have this incredible sexy romance alongside it. I mean, you know, we're only as sick as our secrets, so I'm going to share that. But no, I mean, definitely, like, I hadn't thought of myself as somebody who would be really kind of taken by that aspect of it, because in my real life, like, I don't see that happening for me. B, I'm already married. And C, that's not necessarily how I would conduct my financial life, like tying it to, you know, a much more powerful man. Like, so I'm like, I was thinking about that. And I was like, I'm immune to the financial fantasy. And I'm like, oh my God, no, I'm not. I love the idea of being forced to marry a hot guy in 30 days that I could divorce after and coming into millions of dollars. Like, it is... It's a little bit, I mean, that's more of like, I think, an extreme example. And I'm definitely in a position where I'm not hoping or thinking that will happen to me. But I wonder, like, how do you see that kind of fantasy, like the rich, generous, sexy guy sweeping a woman off her feet? Because it's also incredibly heterosexual, by the way, like incredibly heterosexual, this fantasy. How do you see that bleeding into our real life romantic desires?
16: It's interesting. You know, I came to the realization recently that I would say the genre that I probably read the most often is contemporary / literary fiction with often a strong romantic theme. And I realized in looking back at the books that I've read over the past year that consistently my favorites have all been queer stories, some historical, some modern. But I think I realized that part of the reason why I find myself very drawn to a lot of queer romantic stories is because they sort of inherently don't come with this extraordinary baggage of gender, power, money, class, all of these things that to me are very, very hard to escape or subvert in more heterosexual romantic stories. And I think when you look at the exceeding popularity of the genre, what you described there with like the forced marriage to a hot guy to inherit this fortune, It is not an it is in some way in conflict with the way you live and how you see yourself and the way you would probably want to handle a situation like that in real life. And in some ways, it's sort of almost this fantasy of giving up our power, this fantasy of the decision being made for us, this fantasy of just relaxing. And I think what that speaks to in the modern woman is this real frustration with, you know, where we usually also have to work full time. We also, generally speaking, do more of the housework. Like, marriage in general is increasingly a losing proposition for the average heterosexual woman. So I think losing oneself in a fantasy of giving up control and power to a man, it makes total sense. But I think if anything, it almost feels like a bit of, you know, a very temporary reprieve from what are very real world material conditions that are getting worse.
4: Mm. I mean, it's also like a desire to, like, maybe, you know, one day never have to do do a new like job orientation ever again. like not having to show up with my passport or two forms of ID. I think you've hit the nail on the head. Coming up, Chelsea and I chat about the trad wife of it all.
16: One of my favorite phrases that people leave all the time on my videos is, if the man feeds you, he can starve you. It's up to him. And by the way, sometimes it's a matter of he's cheating on you, he leaves you for another woman, he's been gambling behind your back, he's dishonest, he's this, that, and the other. But sometimes it's just that he's not really that good with money, or maybe he gets fired from his job, or maybe any number of things happen.
4: I'm Brittany Luce, and you're listening to It's Been a Minute from NPR.
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4: You're listening to It's Been a Minute from NPR. I'm Brittany Luce, here with Chelsea Fagan, author and CEO of The Financial Diet. We're continuing our conversation about women's financial fantasies and the realities of being a trad wife. I mean, obviously, there are people for whom this lifestyle works and everybody's healthy and happy. And, you know, if that's you, like, keep going with your life, obviously. But for the majority of heterosexual couples, as we have previously discussed on this show, having a man who takes care of you financially so that you are at home, also working very often, but at home, taking care of your home and your children if you have them or your pets or whatever, that is not the norm for most heterosexual couples in America. That's just not the deal. But even if it is possible, there is a marked difference between the fantasy of being kept versus the reality of it. Like, I wonder, what's the long-term financial reality of relying on your boyfriend or husband financially?
16: I mean, it just comes down to that man, right? It comes down to how honest he is, how loyal he is, how financially disciplined he is, how good of a steward he is of your family's finance. Like, it just depends on the man. Now, I will say this. There are situations in which, because oftentimes people will sort of project onto me that I just like don't think anyone can be a stay-at-home mother. That's not true. My sister's a stay-at-home mother. Like, I think that can be a valid life choice. But the level of protection that woman has to give herself in terms of money that is exclusively hers, in terms of a prenup that protects her, in terms of, you know, accounts in her name, in terms of retirement, in terms of property, in terms of everything, the level of above and beyond protections that she has to put in place to make sure that if anything were to happen, she won't be on the street, essentially, is very, very high. Because it's also important to remember that it's not just the years that this woman isn't earning. It is also the huge, huge cost to her career prospects if, you know, she's out of the workforce for 10, 15, however many years. Like,
4: oh, and not contributing to a retirement account of her own that she might get through work or something like that.
16: 100%. And also not developing, you know, relevant skills that will make her competitive in the workplace, having an enormous gap on her resume. Like, on every level, if something were to happen to the two of them, she is just in a much, much more vulnerable position. So yes, it can work out okay, but you have to put the right protections into place, and very few people do. I think the long-term reality, though, is just that if you're, one of my favorite phrases that people leave all the time on my videos is, you know, if the man feeds you, he can starve you, you know, like it's up to him to decide. And by the way, sometimes it's a matter of he's cheating on you. He leaves you for another woman. He's been gambling behind your back. He's dishonest. He's this, that, and the other. But sometimes it's just that he's not really that good with money. Or maybe he gets fired from his job. Or maybe any number of things happen.
4: Money can be tough for a lot of people. I wonder if also, too, some of the desire to kind of split finances in such a way where one person has pretty much total control or access, or at least is like, you know, the person bringing in all of the money all of the time, is, I wonder if some of that comes from like a desire to avoid talking about money. Like, it could be easier to just have one person handle it than constantly trying to resolve conflicts and like misunderstandings. The inverse of that is that we both, at the end of lots of conversations, we both get to feel included and we both get to feel seen and heard. But I mean, it's a pain. It's a pain. And I wonder how much of that factors into it too, if there are people who just don't want to deal with talking to each other about this stuff.
16: I recently read a memoir about a woman who went into her marriage with multiple trust funds and ended up completely at this man's mercy when he cheated on her, because she essentially signed everything away to him in the name of love. She allowed him to completely redo her prenup 5 days before the wedding. She openly admits that she went that entire marriage without ever looking at one statement, and that she gave him every single month a total breakdown of her spending.
4: Oh.
16: Every year there's at least a few of these memoirs of women in, you know, these really, really rough divorces where they feel completely blindsided. How did I end up here? Blah, blah, blah, blah, blah. At a certain point, women either have agency or we don't. We are either fully equal, independent human beings, adults responsible for our own lives and choices, or we're not. I don't want to discount very real instances of abuse and coercion and things that there are many situations where women are, you know, being held essentially hostage in relationships. There are also many situations where women, where there's just not enough money to even survive as a household, let alone to break it into two households.
4: Yeah.
16: People stay married in bad situations because they can't afford to get divorced. I don't want to discount any of that. However, at the same time, to your point about wanting to completely avoid it, wanting to not even be aware of the numbers, never have the conversation, not be part of these decisions. At a certain point, we have to hold ourselves accountable as women and say, it's barely been 50 years that we can even have a credit card, that we can own property, that we can do things in our own name. To be so eager to give up all of that and to go back into this place of voluntary helplessness and voluntary ignorance in service of a very specific kind of love, to me, is we just can't allow ourselves to do that. We can't. And that is why I feel that so many of these romantic stories that we're told are so inherently conservative, because even in the ones where the men, they're not princes or mafia bosses, as you pointed out, or any of these things, almost never is money ever even addressed. The underlying assumption is that if the love is good, if it's a true love story, money won't be a problem. It won't come up. To me, it's not that different from, you know, the girl math stuff, or you'll see videos like, I let him buy what he wants at the boy store so I can get what I want at the girl store, and like all of that kind of stuff. To me, it just all comes down to this idea of love means, on some level, the woman infantilizing herself and remaining voluntarily ignorant.
4: You know, so much of what we discussed today are the ways that our fantasies for love and really our lifestyles in general, right, are really just financial fantasies. Like, that's kind of like what's undergirding all this. I mean, you recently wrote a book about like having people over, you like to host a lot. There's like social anxiety beneath that, right? Like, I can't have friends over because my place isn't nice enough, or I don't have to cook, or I'll never meet the right guy if I'm not wearing the right thing, or I'll never be happy if I don't find a guy who, you know, is making X amount of money or whatever. Are social anxieties or romantic anxieties, are those really just financial anxieties? Is that like, are we at the end of the episode of Scooby-Doo and we're like ripping the mask off? And it's just like, financial anxieties, here we are again. Is that kind of like what's poisoning the well, I suppose, in a lot of our relationship anxiety, both for friendship and romance?
16: I think it's a big part of it. And I think a lot of what you've touched on there is definitely financial in nature. But I actually think that when you look at the way that we celebrate women and what we celebrate them for, it's all marriage and children. That's where we want to see women succeed, quote unquote, or at least where we want to see them apply themselves. Think about the number of women who are incredibly successful financially in terms of their professional and personal lives on every level in a way that their mother's generation or their grandmother's generation could have never dreamed of. They own their own property. They have an incredible education, a great career they love, great friendships. They travel, they have hobbies, all of this. And yet they are faced with this narrative that it is not only not enough because they don't have the romantic and familial aspect, but also that, in fact, them being so successful independently has probably come at the cost of them finding a partner, because as we all know, that woman being more vulnerable and more dependent on the man is part of her appeal. Ultimately, I think we teach women that, yes, a lot of the anxiety is financial, but there is a certain vulnerability, I think, that women face when they have, quote unquote, everything, but they don't have the romantic aspect of it. And that is, to me anyway, the number one thing that needs to be questioned.
4: Chelsea, thank you so much. I have really enjoyed this conversation. Thank you. Thank you.
16: Me too.
4: That was author and CEO of The Financial Diet, Chelsea Fagan. I'm Brittany Luce, and you've been listening to It's Been a Minute from NPR. Next up is Wild Card, the show where cards control the conversation. Here's host Rachel Martin.
17: Thanks, Brittany. My guest this week is actor John C. Reilly.
18: Your uniqueness is your value. You know, the fact that I don't look like Brad Pitt actually is a good thing. It gives me value. You know, it gives me something to set my, it sets me apart.
17: John C. Reilly has range. Whether it's going to comedic extremes with Will Ferrell in Step Brothers or Talladega Nights, or singing about unrequited love as Amos Hart in the musical Chicago, John C. Reilly can really do it all. But lots of actors have range, right? What makes him special is that he also has heart. John lays it all out for his audiences. We come for his talent, but we stay for his empathy. All of it shows up in his most personal creative venture yet, a vaudeville stage show called Mr. Romantic. I'm so very happy to welcome John C. Reilly to Wildcard. Hi.
18: Hi. Thanks for having me.
17: First round, memories. Ready?
18: Mm-hmm.
17: One, two, or three?
18: Two.
17: Two. What does your birth order say about you?
5: Oh, interesting. Well, I come from a family of six, so I'm the fifth of six.
4: Ah.
5: Which kind of makes me a middle kid. You know, the classic, a lot of actors are middle kids, actually, believe it or not.
4: Is that right?
5: Yeah, it's almost like a cliche among actors. Because, you know, the older one gets too much attention, or the older one gets too much correction. The youngest gets too much, you know, gets spoiled.
4: Freedom.
5: And the middle one's like, hey, what about me? I'm here too. And it kind of creates extroverts, I guess, or something.
4: And you started doing musicals when you were really little, like musical theater, right? Do you remember the first time you raised your hand or like, I think this is something I want to do?
5: Yeah. I was 8 years old and started to go to there's this park near my house that had like programs for kids after school, woodworking and ballroom dance and drama, or we used to call it drama because I'm from the south side of Chicago and that's how we used to talk. But I'll be like, Mom, I'm going to drama class. And I would go over and there were these people who teach kind of basically improv classes. Huh. And I remember this first teacher I had named Jim Morley, who kind of ran the thing at the park. And he's like, okay, everyone, the first thing we did was like, he was kind of like get us into our bodies and whatever,

0: And he's like, everyone lay down on the ground. Now I want you to imagine you're a piece of bacon in a pan, right? And the pan is cold right now. Now I'm going to turn up the heat. And what happens when the bacon starts, and everyone starts going, and I'm looking out of the room like, oh my God, I found my people. This is it. These are the people I understand who want to pretend to be
1: everyone
0: pieces of bacon.
1: Convulsing like bacon, yes.
0: Yeah, yeah, or just like complete flights of imagination. You know, like that's what I was into as a kid. I was like already that way, you know?
1: Yeah, yeah, yeah.
0: Yeah, musicals taught me how to be an actor. Because, you know, where I grew up on the south side of Chicago there, like, no one was doing Shakespeare or Ibsen or, you know, like,
1: people weren't,
0: no one wanted to see, like, just straight dramatic plays. Everything had to have some music in it, you know?
1: Yeah.
0: And so I went to acting school in Chicago, the Goodman School of Drama, it was called then. It's called the Theater School at DePaul University now. And when I got there, I was like, okay, no more musicals. You're a serious actor now, you know? Right. I want to be like Robert De Niro and Al Pacino and Gene Hackman, you know? And then that movie Chicago came along, and I realized, like, oh, my God, like, not only is this worth doing, but you have to be very talented to pull this off. To be someone that can do dramatic work and to do musicals, it takes a certain skill set that not everyone has, you know? And I realized, like, the American musical theater is one of the few original art forms America has. Yeah. You know, we have jazz, blues, and musical theater. Yeah, so it made me really proud, and it made me realize, like, no, this is right in your wheelhouse, and you should do this.
1: Yeah.
0: Like, this is a beautiful way to express yourself as an actor.
2: Next three. One, two, or three?
0: Three.
2: What's an early experience of appreciating beauty?
0: Well, when I was in seventh grade in Chicago Public School, there wasn't a lot of art or arts in the school, you know. But they had this incredible program in Chicago. They brought this woman once a week to my class in seventh grade from the Art Institute of Chicago.
2: Wow.
0: And she was this beautiful, tall, blonde woman who was really elegant and well-dressed and really kind-hearted. And she taught us about Mondrian and Picasso and all of the thinking that went behind the art. You know, like, why did they start doing it? What is this impressionistic paint? Why did someone decide to paint like this? Is it because they were squinting when they were looking at, you know, like, or whatever? And we discuss it, and then we'd each do, now, each of you are going to do your own Mondrian. You know, and we'd sort of copy in our own way what the painting was like. But it was the first time I realized, like, you know, art is important. And that woman was like a messenger from another universe. Really, like, living in a working class neighborhood on the south side of Chicago, someone like that just drifting in from the Art Institute to tell you that art is important. And this is why it's important. And this is what it means, like. It was really the first moment where I was like, whoa, oh my God, like this is what I care about. I don't care about geometry. I care about this. And my teacher in that class actually was a really great guy too, named Mr. Brandstetter. And Mr. Brandstetter wore a tie every day. He wore a shirt with cuffs every day with beautiful cufflinks. And he was very kind of like courtly and like... Anyway, he was this incredible, incredible guy. And the best teacher I had from kindergarten to eighth grade by far. You know, because all the rest of them kind of like, they were just trying to figure out what to do with me. What are we going to do with this kid? And I ended up being sent out in the hall a lot or sent to the principal or like, I was just considered like a discipline problem, you know, like, but Mr. Brandstetter just saw me like, no, this is someone who has potential, you know, like I just have to find the right way to talk about things to get him interested.
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3: I'm Rachel Martin, and you're listening to Wild Card from NPR, the show where cards control the conversation. And today, John C. Reilly is playing the game, and it's time for him to draw the next card.
4: Round two, Insights. Cards are blue. One, two, or three?
5: Two. Insights. Insights?
4: Insights. Yeah, your insights about yourself. When has envy been a problem for you?
5: You know, I wish I could say it's never been a problem, because I really don't find it to be a very noble attribute, envy. Mm. But if I'm honest, there were periods of my life as an actor where I thought, you know, I made the mistake of comparing myself to another person's path. Mm. And we're all on a unique path. Mm-hmm. And I suddenly, you know, after, it was a few years of this, you know, someone I knew very well and someone I loved a lot, you know, and mm-hmm. someone whose work I really respected, but it was driving me crazy that I wasn't on the same path as him. Like, why did he get that? I didn't, you know, like, yeah. It makes me cringe to even admit this to you, but it's true, you know, like, it's true.
4: Oh, no,
5: there were these small-minded moments, you know. Mm-hmm. And then finally, like, I kind of emancipated myself from this thing by realizing, like, he will never be me, and
4: That's
5: I will
4: right.
5: never be him. And the only person I'm racing with is myself,
4: right.
5: you know, racing with my own optimism or my own belief in myself. You know, mm-hmm. like, even if I had that guy's path, I wouldn't have done it the way he did it, you know?
4: No,
5: yeah,
4: it wouldn't.
5: So,
4: you wouldn't. It would all be different.
5: I want to say to anyone watching this, if you're feeling envious, figure out a way out of it, because it will eat
4: yeah.
5: you alive, and it will actually yeah. slow you down. If mm. you're worried about the race and you think someone else is ahead of you in the race, having envy for that person will only make you go slower, because it makes you
4: totally
5: less creative
4: true.
5: And it makes you more angry and it makes you more
4: totally
5: internal,
4: true.
5: You know, like, free yourself. Love that person.
4: And you're trying to mimic them. Does that mean you've seized on what you think is one version of success that you're fixated on, and then you're not paying attention to what you creatively have to offer?
5: Yeah. Yeah. And when you look like me, you know what I mean? I don't look like a movie star. You know what I mean? I don't look mm-hmm. like a matinee idol, you know? You know, and the temptation, you could say, like, well, who the hell am I? You know, like, I'm this kind of homely looking whatever, or this whatever you want to call me. I don't feel like I'm homely, but I don't look like Brad Pitt. You know, I don't look like Tom Cruise. Like, but what the challenge is to understand your value. Like, your uniqueness is your value.
4: Yeah.
5: You know, the fact that I don't look like Brad Pitt actually is a good thing. It gives
4: That's right.
5: me value. You know, it gives
4: That's right.
5: me something to set my, it sets me apart. You know?
4: Yeah, differentiate.
5: And that's true not just
4: yeah.
5: for actors, but for everyone.
4: Yeah, yeah.
3: Last one in this round. One, two, or three?
5: Three.
3: Three. What's a quality you're drawn to that you don't possess?
5: Oh, paperwork. You know, that kind of organized lists,
4: that
5: calendars,
4: yeah.
5: and
4: yeah,
5: that
4: yeah,
5: kind of
4: yeah.
5: thing. Like, I just yeah. keep everything in my head all the time, like, you know, and I just go, I'm very instinctual with, like, how I order things in my head. Like, But my wife is an incredible organizer, producer, you know, like who can like make a bullet list and like, no, we do that. And we do that, tick that off, tick that off the thing. Right. I just like, in fact, the one time I realized that my wife really loved me, it was long after we were married. I got audited by the IRS once and I was like, I had no receipts. I had to create this whole fake, like, whatever. I had to go back and try
4: fake,
5: to.
4: Fake, John!
5: Not fake. No, not fake. but, like, I had to remember why rented that movie.
4: Yes.
5: Like, literally every movie that I ever rented. Why did I rent that movie? And what were the tax purposes of renting that movie for the research on that project? You know, like, I was just like, in hell. With papers and all this stuff around, trying to like form a timeline for when I did this or that. And my wife sat down with me and she's like, all right, let's do this. This is what we're going to do. This. And she's making decisions. She's making piles. She's making lists. And I looked at her. I was like, you really love me. You really do love me. Like, this is after like 12 years of marriage or something, by the way. Like,
4: yeah, man. That is love.
5: We've been married for 34 years now.
4: Wow. Congratulations. I hope you haven't had to go through another audit.
5: So, not so far. And, yeah, and it turns out that audit was, it was a no change. They're like, okay, fair enough. You got the wrong guy.
3: If you're just tuning in, this is Wild Card from NPR, the show where cards control the conversation. I'm Rachel Martin, and my guest today is actor John C. Reilly. And it's time for John to pick the next card.
4: Okay. Last round, beliefs. One, two, or three?
5: One.
4: Do you think there's any part of us that lives on after we die?
5: Yes.
4: You do?
5: For sure. Well, so my father died. My father died when I was 28 years old, you know, relatively young. But I think about my father every single day. I'm 60 years old now. I think about my father every single day. Mm-hmm. Now, there's something, the echoes that we leave behind, I think, are just undeniable, you know? And there's all kinds of near-death and people that have witnessed deaths that there's all kinds of stuff people say that points to the mystery, you know? Like, the night that my father died, I was off doing a film. I was on the other side of the country. I was laying in bed and I had a dream. In the dream, I was laying in like a rooming house. I was with my wife in a bed and we'd come in late into this rooming house and it was dark. And they were like, yes, there's a bed, but it's in the common room upstairs. Be quiet because everyone else is sleeping. So we went up there, we got into this bed and there's all these other beds in this room, this big wooden room. And we lay there and like, oh man, it's so late. We're so tired. I just have to fall asleep. And all of a sudden I hear rustling in the room. People are getting up. I'm like, oh my God, we got in here so late that now all these other people are waking up and I'm trying to go to sleep. And I was kind of annoyed. And I was like, just keep your eyes closed. Don't open your eyes. Just keep your eyes closed. And eventually I could feel people right next to our bed, like going by. And I was like, what is going on? And I opened my eyes and right in front of me was my father. And he was standing in this line of people and they were going out a door. And I was looking, and I remember like, oh my God, that's my dad. And I was staring at his face. And somehow I knew this is my last glimpse of him. Look at him now. Remember what his face looks like, you know, like, and then he kept moving. And then the phone rang and woke me up from my sleep. And my wife came into the room and said, it's your sister. And hand me the phone. She said, Dad just went. You know, like, what are the odds? My dad was very ill, but there was no, it wasn't like death watch, you know? It wasn't like, you know, he was not doing well, but it was no one was saying, get back to Chicago. He's going to go, you know? It was just, and then the same night, my sister had a dream about my dad packing up his boat in Florida and going to get ready to go. And she was laying, same thing. She saw him outside the house getting ready to go on this voyage. And my aunt had another dream of departing somehow, like all three of us in different places in the world.
4: Yeah.
5: You know, like that's metaphysical. That's not just, I wasn't having dreams like that every night. I had that dream one time that night. So who are we to say with certainty there is nothing left of us afterwards, you know? There's, I don't know, like human beings are electrical beings, right? We're powered by electricity. A heart, the impulse of a heart is an electrical organ, right? That electricity is this, it's a field of energy, you know?
4: Yeah.
5: It doesn't
4: go away.
5: I don't think it just disappears. Like that's my guess. Anyway.
4: That's an incredible story, John.
5: I mean, you could talk to anyone. I'm sure, like, I could bring five people in here just randomly, and they would all tell you something like that.
4: I had dreams of my mom that were but it was after she died. And my father, they've both passed now. And there was a period of time right after they died when they felt very present in my consciousness. But I didn't have dreams that really, I mean, you were portending your dad's death. I mean, you saw it before it happened, saying goodbye or whatever.
5: Yeah.
4: That's incredible. So yeah, you are open. You are open to the possibility of things.
5: Yeah. Yeah. Endless possibility.
4: Last question. One, two, or three?
5: Two.
4: What's your best defense against despair?
5: You know, I really wish I knew, because I struggle with depression, like actual depression, not just feeling sad, but like, why do I feel this way? Why do I feel like I'm about to cry, but I'm not crying? Why can't I think of anything to do today? Why do I just want to sit here and, you know, like, so the antidote to despair, well, actually, you know, on a personal level, I'm not sure I have the antidote to despair other than connection with other people. That seems to like turn the tide eventually. Even if you don't feel like it, connecting somehow with someone outside of your brain. So I think that might be the antidote to despair is connection. Because when I think of despair, I think of isolation and being alone and feeling hopeless and just, you know, feeling like, I'll never escape. But when you reach out, you know, I talked about my wife a little bit earlier, but she's also someone who's just like indefatigably optimistic. You know, she's the kind of person who gets up like, well, I might not be feeling so great either today, but let's go. We got to do this. We're going to do that. You know, like, and that's someone who's like on a regular basis brings me out of despair just by example, you know, like, well, I should just start doing something, you know, like I should try to connect.
4: Yeah.
5: So connection, I think, is the antidote for despair.
4: John C. Reilly, we end our show the same way every time, with a trip in our memory time machine.
5: All right.
4: Okay. In the memory time machine, you revisit one moment from your past. It's not a moment you want to change anything about. It's just a moment you'd like to linger in a little longer.
5: Hmm.
4: Which moment do you choose?
5: Well, I don't know if this is going to be a specific moment. It's not a specific moment. I'll just say that. It's time with my parents, you know?
4: Ah.
5: If I could extend that, I would extend that. Because my father died when he was 59, and my mother died in her early 70s. And I think, like I'm older than my father was when he passed away now. Mm-hmm. And the other day, I was looking in the mirror, and I was thinking, like, wow, this guy that you think about every day, that you've looked up to for so long, that was the voice of wisdom and seniority in your life, that guy in the mirror is older than that guy.
4: Yeah.
5: And that was an intense moment for me, you know, because some part of you, like, I don't know if you feel this way, but like when my dad died at that age, I thought like, well, that's the example. And now I'm like, I'm kind of in the gravy period, you know.
4: Yeah,
5: I got past that moment.
4: Wow,
5: aren't I lucky, you know? But yeah, if I could extend it, I would love to see my dad. I was still somewhat of a boy, I would say, when my dad died. And that was one of the gifts of my dad dying, was that, you know, the king is dead, long live the king. Like, I realized, like, I can really be the man I want to be. Like, I'm not comparing myself to him. I'm not asking for his approval. He's not here, you know, like,
4: but I, whoever you want in your mind.
5: I find myself thinking, like, I really wish, you know, I had a really beautiful, loving relationship with my mom. My relationship with my dad was more formal. He was just a more kind of patriarchal character.
4: Yeah.
5: But, and so I would love more time with both of them, but especially my dad, because I would love to have gotten past, because I know what it's, what I'm like now, this age, you know, like, I'm not admitting weakness. I'm not admitting the decay of my body. Like, and my dad was that when he died, you know? And I would have loved to see my dad mellow into the humility of old age with me and see him, you know, because what happens is that my mother-in-law is 88 and her partner is 84. And so I do have people of those ages in my life and like, wow, what a humbling thing. What a beautiful thing to watch someone in a way kind of return to a childlike state. You know, that is what happens when we get that old, you know? And it would have been a beautiful thing to see my dad become someone that that I was in charge of caring for.
4: May I ask, is there a specific, like, where are you? What is the scene? You don't have to give me a specific moment, but where do you place him in your mind's eye when you remember him? What's he doing?
5: He was on a boat. Yeah.
4: On a boat.
5: Yeah, my dad loved boats. He loved to fish on the Great Lakes in the Midwest and down in Florida, where he eventually went when he was older. But yeah, that was where my dad felt most free. And I sail now, you know. That is, I have that similar feeling. I don't like to fish. I don't, if I need fish, I go to the store, you know, like, but I love to be on water and feel that separation from earth. You know, it just feels like you're kind of untethered for a moment and you're part of some larger thing when you're out there on the water. And I know that my dad felt that freedom. So yeah, when I imagine him, that was his happy place, you know?
4: John C. Reilly, it has been such a pleasure. Thank you for doing this.
5: Yeah, likewise.
4: You can see John in his stage show, Mr. Romantic, and you can hear him on his album, What's Not to Love. Thank you. It has been so fun to talk with you. And that's it for this week's Wild Card from NPR. I'm Rachel Martin. We'll shuffle the deck and be back next week. Same time, same place. You've been listening to the It's Been a Minute and Wild Card Radio Hour from NPR. Thanks for listening.
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10: Reassure lawmakers so dismayed by his previous choice that they let a surveillance law expire. What happens now? It's Morning Edition from NPR News. The president has called peace negotiations with Iran, quote, boring. I'm Leila Fadel.
11: And I'm Steve Inskeep. He shows more excitement over building projects in the Capitol. Our correspondent surveys what's on the president's mind, judging by what he says. Also, Team USA plays in the World Cup today, and a study finds a link between the economic conditions in a child's zip code and brain development. It's Friday, June 12th. 10 years ago today, a gunman killed dozens in Orlando's Pulse nightclub. In StoryCorps, we hear from one victim's daughter. The news is next.
12: This is Asian View from NHK World Japan. I'm Yoshio Gasuwara. A Thai court has sentenced two men to death after finding them guilty of a 2015 Bangkok bombing that killed 20 people. The men from China's Xinjiang Uyghur Autonomous Region were charged with murder and other crimes over the explosion at the popular Erawan Shrine. The blast also injured more than 120 people, including foreign tourists. The two men denied the charges. Their lawyers said they would appeal. Local media say there's speculation that the bombing was retaliation for the Thai government's deportation of more than 100 Uyghurs to China a month before the blast. Afghanistan's Taliban administration says airstrikes by Pakistan have killed at least 13 people, including children. The Taliban say the Tuesday night attacks targeted homes in eastern Afghanistan. They say at least 14 people were injured. A Taliban spokesperson called the airstrikes an act of aggression. Pakistani Information and Broadcasting Minister Ataullah Tarar says the military destroyed four targets. Tarar says they included a training center and a hideout for a militant group near the Afghan border. He says the operations were in retaliation for recent terrorist attacks in Pakistan. India says three of its citizens who are members of a commercial tanker crew have died following a U.S. strike on the ship off the coast of Oman. U.S. Central Command said its forces disabled the tanker after the crew repeatedly failed to comply with directions from American forces. It said they were trying to transport oil from Iran. India's foreign ministry says the targeting of commercial shipping and civilian infrastructure in the region must stop immediately. This is NHK World Japan. China has imposed sanctions against Philippine Defense Secretary Gilberto Teodoro for making what it calls irresponsible remarks. Teodoro said last month that the Philippines is under severe threat from China territorially and politically. Chinese foreign ministry officials say his comments undermine China's legitimate interests and sabotage relations between the two countries. Teodoro and his family will be prohibited from entering China. Organizations and individuals in China will not be allowed to engage in any transactions, cooperation, or other activities with them. China and the Philippines have territorial disputes in the South China Sea. Japan and the Philippines said last month they'll begin negotiations to define a maritime boundary between their countries. China says this infringes on its territorial sovereignty and maritime rights and interests, saying the area includes waters east of Taiwan. Japan's space agency has successfully launched its flagship H-3 rocket. The rocket blasted off from the Tanegashima Space Center in southwestern Japan on Friday. JAXA says it successfully put six small satellites into orbit. The latest version of the rocket is equipped with three main engines. It was the first launch since the previous H-3 failed to reach its planned orbit last December. The launch shows that Japan's flagship rocket program is back on track. Eight major Japanese financial companies have agreed to take part in U.S.-based AI developer Anthropic's strategic collaboration with electronics maker NEC. It's the latest sign of deepening ties between leading Japanese businesses and AI developers. The companies include Sumitomo Mitsui Financial Group, Daiwa Securities Group, and Meiji Yasuda Life Insurance. Anthropic is known for its high-powered Claude Mythos model. Anthropic and NEC in April announced plans to jointly develop AI services for finance, manufacturing, and local government. The eight firms hope to use the technology to improve their financial services, business efficiency, and cybersecurity. Two Yokozuna Sumo Grand Champions are eager to demonstrate the allure of the sport outside Japan. They'll be taking part in an upcoming tour in Paris. About 120 people are scheduled to take part in the exhibition tournament on Saturday and Sunday. They include top division wrestlers and referees. Huo Shouryu says he'll psych himself up to show people in France how great sumo is. Onosato says he hopes many first-time spectators will take an interest in sumo and enjoy it at Tokyo's Ryogoku Kokugikan Arena someday. It's the first such tournament in the French capital in 31 years. This is Asian View from NHK World Japan.
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21: 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I'm Steve Inskeep.
22: And I'm Leila Fadel. Good morning. President Trump has named Jay Clayton to serve as the next Director of National Intelligence. Clayton is a federal prosecutor who has taken on national security cases. He also previously led the Securities and Exchange Commission. In a few minutes, we'll hear from Senator Chris Coons of Delaware about Clayton's prospects in the Senate. We start with more on Clayton's background.
21: NPR Congress reporter Eric McDaniel is here in the studio to talk us through this here in Studio 31. Eric, thanks for coming by once again.
23: Happy to.
21: You're getting to be a regular here. Appreciate that. Tell us more about Jay Clayton.
23: Well, in addition to being a federal prosecutor, like you mentioned, and former SEC head, Clayton was an accomplished attorney in the private sector. He currently serves as U.S. attorney for the Southern District of New York. And while there, his office has done a couple high-profile things, not least of which is the indictment of former Venezuelan President Nicolas Maduro. Clayton has been confirmed by the Senate before for the SEC, which is a good sign for his ability to be confirmed again. Not to mention his nomination follows up a pick last week by President Trump for an acting DNI, a different guy that went over like a lead balloon in the Capitol.
21: As this is happening, I'm thinking of the nominations for attorney general at the start of the administration. Matt Gaetz was the nominee. Mm-hmm. Congress was horrified. Trump countered with Pam Bondi. Are you saying in the same way that Jay Clayton looks better by comparison?
23: I mean, members of Congress are making the comparison that Clayton seems more qualified, including top Democrats on the intelligence committees. Last week, the president named Bill Pulte to replace the current director of national intelligence, Tulsi Gabbard, on this temporary basis. Pulte's the current director of a federal housing finance agency, but he's best known as the guy who's used mortgage documents to allege that the president's perceived foes have committed fraud. All of them deny wrongdoing.
21: We heard Senator Mark Warner on NPR saying that Pulte was the kind of person who would weaponize intelligence agencies against the public, really.
23: Right. In fact, it led Democrats like Warner to block the extension of a big deal spy tool, Section 702 of the Foreign Intelligence Surveillance Act, according to its parents. It allows the government to collect electronic communications of foreign nationals located outside of the U.S. each year. Think calls, texts, emails. And it's lapsing today in large part because of how mad folks were about the president naming Pulte in this acting capacity. And now with the House on recess for a week, things aren't moving quickly to bring it back.
21: So it would be a while before Jay Clayton is confirmed, which means he can't do the job. Does that mean Bill Pulte, this person lawmakers objected to, will be the acting director for a while?
23: You know, it was unclear for a few hours, but President Trump actually addressed it in the Oval Office yesterday afternoon. He said Pulte would still be there for, quote, a short while, although he didn't say how long. It probably depends on that confirmation timeline.
21: Okay, let's get back to this surveillance tool, this law. How big a deal is it that it's lapsing for the moment?
23: Symbolically, it's a huge deal, but practically, probably not a huge deal. It's bad symbolically because it shows the president is making decisions in a way that make Congress's job really hard. There's no reason he had to announce Pulte as the acting director of national intelligence when he did. He could have waited until this was renewed. He stepped on a rake for no reason, and it ultimately led to FISA expiring. Practically, though, FISA can still be used for many months under existing court authorization. So unless telecom companies stop providing electronic communications to the government, which I think is unlikely but not totally impossible, the government will still be able to use it without issue to keep track of big threats like to the World Cup or America's 250th celebrations.
21: So what's the timeline then for Clayton to get permanently confirmed and for this to be resolved?
23: It's coming up quick next Wednesday. They named the date almost immediately after his nomination.
21: Okay. Congress reporter Eric McDaniel, thanks so much.
23: Thanks so much.
22: Let's hear now what Senator Chris Coons thinks of Trump's new pick. The senator is a Democrat from Delaware who sits on the Foreign Relations Committee. Good morning, Senator, and thanks for being on the program.
0: Good morning, Layla. Great to be on with you again.
22: Do you believe Jay Clayton is qualified to be Director of National Intelligence?
0: Well, I voted against Jay Clayton to lead the SEC back in 2017, and I'm not convinced that he's a better nominee to lead our nation's intelligence apparatus, but he is certainly not as obviously awful as Bill Pulte. As your reporter was just correctly reporting, there was a bipartisan and strong and immediate pushback on having Bill Pulte have control of our nation's 17 other intelligence agencies and be the person responsible for access to all of that information. I'll keep an open mind about Jay Clayton. But what I've heard just in the last few days as I've looked at news accounts of his recent public stances is that he was very positive about President Trump's proposed $1.8 billion weaponization fund, something that had bipartisan opposition that could be used to pay off folks like those rioters at the Capitol on January 6th, since pardoned by Trump, who assaulted police officers.
22: So your concern is over that and not his background in national security? Because he does have experience.
0: He lacks the sort of deep experience and background in intelligence that the statute says the Director of National Intelligence should have.
22: Now, it doesn't define what extensive national security expertise means. Clayton's overseeing the prosecution of Venezuela's Nicolas Maduro and another case involving the commander of a militia backed by Iran. Does that meet the standard for you at all?
0: It doesn't. I was hoping for and expecting the nomination of someone like the deputy director of national intelligence, someone who's actually worked in the field for years, has had a security clearance for a long time, has been involved in intelligence collection and management. Look, this is another example of President Trump using every lever he has to go after perceived enemies and opponents and to advance people who've got that as their principal goal. Todd Blanche is also someone who's just been nominated to be the Attorney General, and his seeming principal qualification has been his willingness to go after the president's enemies rather than using the tools of the Department of Justice to protect and defend the American people.
22: So you'll vote against his confirmation?
0: I will keep an open mind. I don't know everything about Jay Clayton. I did work well with him, and he was head of the SEC, although I opposed his nomination. And I listened closely to what Senator Mark Warner says. He's the ranking Democrat on intelligence. But it's a pretty high bar for me to be willing to confirm him.
22: Now, speaking of Senator Mark Warner, he says the administration needs to guarantee that Bill Pulte will not serve as acting DNI before he'd support an extension of the FISA intelligence authorization. And the administration seems to be saying, I mean, the president said he'll be there for a short time. Do you see a way that Congress can reauthorize the part of FISA that sunsets today?
0: We can, if someone other than Bill Pulte is acting DNI, or if someone else is confirmed as DNI. With the House out of session for a week, it won't happen soon. But as your reporter correctly conveyed, it won't have any significant impact on FISA operations in the next few weeks.
22: I want to get to Iran before I let you go. The president called off another wave of strikes. He says the United States has achieved, quote, a great settlement. But we've heard him say a peace deal was close many, many times before. Is there any reason in your mind to think this time is different?
0: No, President Trump has changed the justifications for this war and repeatedly said a peace deal is going to happen tomorrow. It's going to happen today. It's not going to happen at all. I'm going to obliterate Iran. We're going to destroy them. We're going to bomb them. This really undermines President Trump's credibility at home and abroad. And it concerns me deeply that he just doesn't have a clear strategy for getting out of this terrible situation in Iran that he's created.
22: Do you have any sense that your Republican colleagues in the Senate and in the House would take steps to restrain further military action against Iran at this point?
0: Well, the House passed with a bipartisan vote a War Powers Act resolution. And it's my hope that with one more Republican joining us in the Senate, we'll do the same in the Senate.
22: Democratic Senator Chris Coons of Delaware, thank you for your time.
0: Thank you, Layla.
21: The U.S. men's national soccer team begins its World Cup run tonight in Los Angeles against Paraguay. NPR's Becky Sullivan has a preview.
2: It might seem straightforward to guess what will happen tonight. In FIFA's world rankings, the U.S. is 17th. Paraguay is number 41. So the U.S. is the clear favorite. But forward Tim Weah says it's not so simple.
3: We're going to the game with a lot of respect for Paraguay. And we know that they're going to be super, super aggressive, so we're going to have to match that. I mean, we saw that the last time we played them.
2: That last game he's talking about was in November. It was what's called a friendly match, but this one wasn't very friendly. In stoppage time, with Paraguay down 2-1 and racing to even it up, the ball rolled out of bounds and a player from each team tried to grab it. Then neither let go, and soon their teammates came flying in, is heard here on TNT.
4: Things boiling over in stoppage time, and punches being thrown down there.
2: The U.S. won that game in the scorebook, and it won in a different way, too. For years, the character of the U.S. team had been laid back, calm, not aggressive, for better and for worse. Now, here they were, full of fight, as players rushed to back up their teammate, Alex Freeman, who was at the center of the scuffle. 7 months later, Freeman says he's ready for tonight's game to be another battle.
5: We know it's going to be that kind of game, right? So for us, it's to kind of make sure that we don't let our head loose, right? No silly stuff and red cards and yellow cards. So I think for us is to make sure that, you know, we're making the right decisions and just play our game.
2: One of the biggest questions for the U.S. headed into the World Cup has been whether their best defender, the 25-year-old Crystal Palace standout Chris Richards, can play. He hurt his ankle in a game last month and has been on the mend. This week, he's been training with the team, and he's happy with his progress, he said Wednesday.
24: I feel good. I feel really good. No, I'm not the coach, so I can't say if I'm playing on Friday or not, but me personally, I would love to be playing this opening game.
2: The game against Paraguay is the first of three group stage matches for the U.S. Next week, they'll play Australia and then Turkey. Coach Mauricio Pochettino says when it's all over, there will be a simple way to tell whether these games have been a success.
25: For me, successful is win. It's win tomorrow. And win after tomorrow, and win.
2: Three wins would do the trick to advance the U.S. out of the group stage and into the knockout phase of the tournament, but they could still advance with a draw or two, or even a loss. Tonight's game kicks off at 9 p.m. Eastern Time. That's 6 p.m. here in California. Becky Sullivan, NPR News, Los Angeles.
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1: 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Good morning, it's 6:19. Our Quad City area forecast calls for a sunny day with a high near 81 degrees. Clear skies continue tonight as temperatures fall into the low 60s. Increasing clouds on Saturday will bring a slight chance for showers in the afternoon and a high near 84. Rain is likely overnight tomorrow as lows drop into the upper 50s. Sunday looks to be mostly sunny and mild with a high near 72 degrees and clear overnight Sunday as lows fall into the low 50s. Morning Edition continues on WVIK.
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4: 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She died last week. 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
7: 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I'm Leila Faldin.
0: I'm Steve Inskeep.
8: 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They were one of the breakthrough bands of 1996 and also one of that year's great tragedies. Sublime scored three huge hits with their major label debut.

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6: Live from NPR News in Washington, I'm Dave Mattingly. President Trump says he expects the U.S. and Iran to sign an agreement to end the war within days, possibly in Europe. The president told reporters at the White House yesterday a deal with Iran has been reached. However, a spokesperson for Iran's foreign ministry says no deal has been finalized. NPR's Mara Liasson says the president has made similar comments many times since the war began at the end of February.
7: President Trump has constantly been saying both that a peace agreement was at hand or alternatively, he's about to bomb Iran so hard their civilization will be wiped out and never be restored. It just keeps on going like Groundhog Day. He's literally promised that a deal is near dozens of times.
6: Hours before his announcement, Trump had threatened to take control of Iran's oil and gas industries to include seizing Karg Island. The president says he will nominate Jay Clayton to be the next permanent director of national intelligence. If confirmed by the Senate, Clayton will succeed Tulsi Gabbard, who recently announced she's resigning. Clayton is the U.S. attorney for the Southern District of New York and the former chair of the Securities and Exchange Commission. Before the announcement, Democrats and some Republicans in Congress had been critical of President Trump for naming Bill Pulte as acting director, citing his lack of military and intelligence experience. This is NPR News from Washington.
8: And this is WVIK News in the Quad Cities. I'm Joseph Leahy. It's 6:31. East Moline is working to replace all lead and galvanized pipes in the city while upgrading its water treatment process to reduce exposure to toxic metals. The city hosted an open house on Thursday to update residents on the multi-year Get the Lead Out program that launched earlier this year. Water Filtration Director Brianna Huber said water leaving the city treatment plant meets or exceeds EPA standards.
9: It's only a concern for those individual homes that have a lead or galvanized service line that the water within that home specifically could be contaminated by that service line. And so we really are, you know, looking forward to the partnership with the community to be able to get the lead out and remove or significantly reduce the exposure.
8: East Moline plans to replace roughly 2,000 lead service lines by 2028. Residents can look up their addresses to see when their service lines will be replaced. The city of Moline is also in the process of removing lead pipes from residential properties. A play portraying the behind-the-scenes production of a classic movie is premiering today at the Black Box Theater in downtown Moline. WVIK's Jonathan Turner has more on The Shark is Broken, written by Ian Shaw and Joseph Nixon.
10: The play about the classic Jaws tells the story of the tense blockbuster filming in 1974 and 75 when the mechanical shark continually broke down and forced the film's three lead actors, Robert Shaw, Richard Dreyfuss, and Roy Scheider, to be stuck together on the boat Orca. Filming stalls, days turn into weeks, and the actors' different personalities, approaches to filmmaking, and acting in general start to take a toll. Shaw is the veteran actor, the young and ambitious Dreyfuss, with Scheider attempting to be the peacekeeper. Director Jeremy Littlejohn, making his Black Box debut, is a huge Jaws fan and says the play is a window into the personal lives of these big stars, co-written by Shaw's son Ian, both comedic and dramatic.
11: You always hear the stories of Robert Shaw and Richard Dreyfuss did not get along, and this gives you some insight into that. And so, yeah, it is literally like the audience is a fly on the wall.
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8: And this is WVIK News.
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8: It's Morning Edition on WVIK, Quad Cities NPR. Good morning, I'm Joseph Leahy. WVIK is launching a new series, Quad Cities Reporter's Notebook. WVIK's Brady Johnson spoke this week with Quad City Times reporter Sarah Watson.
12: Thank you for joining WVIK in the studio, Sarah Watson. Before diving into some of the stories that you've been covering, could you share a little bit about yourself?
13: Yeah, thanks for having me. So my name's Sarah Watson. I'm a reporter with the Quad City Times. I mostly cover local government, and I've been working for the Quad City Times here for 5 years now.
12: And now a major story that you've been following for a few years is the Davenport settlements, the three employees who allege official misconduct, which were signed in 2023. Can you inform listeners on the timeline of these events and what we know now more than 2.5 years later?
13: Yeah. So there are three settlement agreements with former employees. There were two smaller settlements that were signed in September, and then there was the third with the former city administrator. And so that was $1.6 million with the former city administrator, and that was signed in October, I believe. Anyway, this was all happening. The former employees alleged that there was misconduct by elected officials, harassment in particular, and the city council advised the city attorney behind closed doors that he could go ahead with these settlements. And it wasn't revealed until after the election on the city administrator's settlement, and that she would be departing the city. So that's, you know, coming on the heels of the building collapse, there was just a lot of extra scrutiny on the city and the city council and city officials. And so this really sparked a lot of backlash, sparked a few lawsuits. The latest with these settlements, so there was a court case where a district court judge, so there's an attorney in town who he filed suit with his client and basically said, hey, these agreements should be null and void. They weren't properly approved by the city council.

0: count, the city argued, well, we did approve them. We ratified them in December after they were signed, and we didn't violate any laws. Well, a judge found that two of the three settlements should be null and void. Those two smaller settlements, so these were with two administrative assistants for roughly $150,000 each, those were signed and actually paid before the city council had ratified those decisions. So the judge found that that was not proper and so ruled that those were null and void. And it's not totally clear yet what the city is going to have to do because of that judge's order, if they're going to have to try to claw that money back or not. But the judge did uphold the $1.6 million because that was approved by council before that went out. And that case is actually, the attorney is appealing that part of the case, that $1.6 million that he's saying that, no, that should also be null and void, disagreed with that judge's decision in that portion of it. And then more recently, so just like last week, there was a ruling from the Supreme Court, an order from the city attorney at the time, Tom Warner. So he was the one who kind of handled a lot of these settlements and got, you know, consent, he says, from the city council to move these settlements forward. And so the Iowa Supreme Court handed down an order. The Attorney Disciplinary Board, a former council member, had filed a complaint with the Attorney Disciplinary Board about Tom Warner regarding these settlements and some of his other actions as city attorney. And so what the Attorney Disciplinary Board found was that Tom Warner improperly excluded some of the council members from communications about those two smaller settlements, basically in order to gain council consent for those settlements. He emailed just a certain number of the council members, leaving off three of the council members that had allegations against them by these former employees. And so the Attorney Disciplinary Board said in its recommendation to the Supreme Court that they found that Tom Warner should have included the entire council, even though Warner, his defense was that these three council members had a conflict of interest. But the Attorney Disciplinary Board said, you know, there's ways in Iowa law to deal with conflict of interest. You should have left it up to the council members individually of whether they should have recused themselves, and that essentially you should have sought approval from your entire client, which is the entire city council. And so Tom Warner did not file an exception to that recommendation. So the Supreme Court went ahead and made that public. And that was just like last week.
1: Mm-hmm. Moving on to another contentious issue that you've been covering is this one involving a proposed data center in Clinton. The council voted down a temporary moratorium on Tuesday. You were in attendance for the meeting where over 50 members of the public spoke. Can you inform listeners what residents and council members were saying?
0: So yeah, so QTS is the company that's proposing a data center in Clinton. They haven't, you know, submitted a final site plan or anything like that, but they have been in discussions with the city about this proposed data center, and they have about 1,100 acres that are under option for purchase of private land in West Clinton. And residents in that area are very opposed to a data center, especially if there are not additional protections or ordinances that would, you know, for example, require a water study like other communities have done, or setback requirements or things that would maybe assure these residents that this data center would not interfere with their day-to-day lives. And I think some of them just flat out just oppose a data center, period. They're worried about water use, they're worried about noise pollution, they're worried about utility bills going up, just the environmental effects of high energy usage and the impacts of AI on society. So there was probably about three to three and a half hours of comments by people there. Most were against. There were a few that were in favor. Some people, you know, with labor unions and like local business development groups that's, you know, pointed to construction jobs that a project of this size would create, the tax base would grow as a result of this project. QTS

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1: 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Good morning, it's 8:19. Our Quad City area forecast calls for a sunny day with a high near 81 degrees. Clear skies continue tonight as temperatures fall into the low 60s. Increasing clouds on Saturday will bring a slight chance for showers in the afternoon and a high near 84. Rain is likely overnight tomorrow as lows drop into the upper 50s. Sunday looks to be mostly sunny and mild with a high near 72 degrees and clear overnight Sunday as lows fall into the low 50s. Morning Edition continues on WVIK.
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8: 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I'm Leila Faldin.
0: I'm Steve Inskeep.
9: 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They were one of the breakthrough bands of 1996, and also one of that year's great tragedies. Sublime scored three huge hits with their major label debut.

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5: Live from NPR News in Washington, I'm Dave Mattingly. President Trump says he expects the U.S. and Iran to sign an agreement within days to end the war. The president called off additional airstrikes against Iran yesterday after saying the two countries had reached a deal. However, Iran's foreign ministry says no agreement's been finalized. Aaron David Miller served as a negotiator and advisor in the Middle East for the State Department under Democratic and Republican presidents. He says Iran will want to send a message in any agreement with the U.S.
6: I suspect that they'll want to put some distance between the recent military action that the U.S. undertook to suggest that they're not coming to the table to sign any sort of agreement under pressure.
5: He was speaking to NPR's Morning Edition. President Trump says the U.S. naval blockade of Iranian ports will remain in place until an agreement is signed. The Trump administration says it's suspending federal funding meant to curb homelessness in Los Angeles, citing financial mismanagement. More than 400,000 homes and businesses in the Midwest are still without power this morning as a result of strong storms. They included tornadoes. The vast majority of outages are in two states, Illinois and Indiana. Thousands of outages are also reported in Michigan and Wisconsin. One storm death is in Iowa. This is NPR News.
7: And this is WVIK News in the Quad Cities. I'm Joseph Leahy. It's 8:31. Davenport Mayor Jason Gordon delivered his first State of the City address on Thursday at the Putnam Museum and Science Center under the theme of A New Day in Davenport. The first-term mayor highlighted efforts to engage more with residents and include them in the decision-making process.
8: This is not the city of 10 years ago, 5 years ago, or even a year ago. The momentum we feel pushing us forward is real. We are responsive and approachable. Better streets, great parks, healthy neighborhoods. We're just getting started.
7: Gordon also announced the city has completed its recruitment of a new police chief and plans to announce the choice in the next few days. The city of East Moline is updating residents on its major initiative to improve the city's drinking water. WVIK's Jonathan Turner has more on an open house held last night.
9: At a cost of over $20 million with State of Illinois help, the city is replacing all lead and galvanized service lines, mainly for homes built before 1986, and upgrading the water treatment process to reduce the risk of lead in drinking water. These improvements are part of East Moline's Get the Lead Out program, a multi-year effort focused on protecting public health and modernizing essential water infrastructure. On Thursday, residents could learn how upcoming water treatment changes may temporarily impact water in homes and businesses, look up their address to see when service line replacement is planned, understand the line replacement process and what to expect during construction, and get tips on how to reduce potential exposure to lead in water. Brianna Huber, the city water filtration director, said every community in the country is required by the EPA to make these changes, with the Illinois EPA requiring service line replacement within 10 years.
10: Every municipality in the United States, if they have lead or galvanized service lines, are going to be aiming to replace them. East Moline has chosen to take a rather aggressive schedule. A lot of utilities are aiming for maybe 10 or 15 years to replace them, and we just really wanted to knock it out as quickly as we could so that we could, protect our community better.
9: For WVIK News, this is Jonathan Turner.
7: And at 8:34, this is WVIK News.
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7: It's Morning Edition on WVIK, Quad Cities NPR. Good morning, I'm Joseph Leahy. WVIK is launching a new series, Quad Cities Reporter's Notebook. WVIK's Brady Johnson spoke this week with Quad City Times reporter Sarah Watson.
12: Thank you for joining WVIK in the studio, Sarah Watson. Before diving into some of the stories that you've been covering, could you share a little bit about yourself?
13: Yeah, thanks for having me. So my name's Sarah Watson. I'm a reporter with the Quad City Times. I mostly cover local government, and I've been working for the Quad City Times here for 5 years now.
12: And now a major story that you've been following for a few years is the Davenport settlements, the three employees who allege official misconduct, which were signed in 2023. Can you inform listeners on the timeline of these events and what we know now more than 2.5 years later?
13: Yeah. So there are three settlement agreements with former employees. There were two smaller settlements that were signed in September, and then there was the third with the former city administrator. And so that was $1.6 million with the former city administrator, and that was signed in October, I believe. Anyway, this was all happening. The former employees alleged that there was misconduct by elected officials, harassment in particular, and the city council advised the city attorney behind closed doors that he could go ahead with these settlements. And it wasn't revealed until after the election on the city administrator's settlement, and that she would be departing the city. So that's, you know, coming on the heels of the building collapse, there was just a lot of extra scrutiny on the city and the city council and city officials. And so this really sparked a lot of backlash, sparked a few lawsuits. The latest with these settlements, so there was a court case where a district court judge, so there's an attorney in town who he filed suit with his client and basically said, hey, these agreements should be null and void. They weren't properly approved by the city council. And the city argued, well, we did approve them. We ratified them in December after they were signed, and we didn't violate any laws. Well, a judge found that two of the three settlements should be null and void. Those two smaller settlements, so these were with two administrative assistants for roughly $150,000 each. Those were signed and actually paid before the city council had ratified those decisions. So the judge found that was not proper, and so ruled that those were null and void. And it's not totally clear yet what the city is going to have to do because of that judge's order, if they're going to have to try to claw that money back or not. But the judge did uphold the $1.6 million because that was approved by council before that went out. And that case is actually, the attorney is appealing that part of the case, that $1.6 million that he's saying that, no, that should also be null and void. And then more recently, so just like last week, there was a ruling from the Supreme Court, an order from the city attorney at the time, Tom

0: attorney at the time, Tom Warner. So he was the one who kind of handled a lot of these settlements and got, you know, consent, he says, from the city council to move these settlements forward. And so the Iowa Supreme Court handed down an order. The Attorney Disciplinary Board, a former council member, had filed a complaint with the Attorney Disciplinary Board about Tom Warner regarding these settlements and some of his other actions as city attorney. And so what the Attorney Disciplinary Board found was that Tom Warner improperly excluded some of the council members from communications about those two smaller settlements, basically in order to gain council consent for those settlements. He emailed just a certain number of the council members, leaving off three of the council members that had allegations against them by these former employees. And so the Attorney Disciplinary Board said in its recommendation to the Supreme Court that they found that Tom Warner should have included the entire council, even though Warner, his defense was that these three council members had a conflict of interest. But the Attorney Disciplinary Board said, you know, there's ways in Iowa law to deal with conflict of interest. You should have left it up to the council members individually of whether they should have recused themselves, and that essentially you should have sought approval from your entire client, which is the entire city council. And so Tom Warner did not file an exception to that recommendation. So the Supreme Court went ahead and made that public. And that was just like last week.
1: Mm-hmm. Moving on to another contentious issue that you've been covering is this one involving a proposed data center in Clinton. The council voted down a temporary moratorium on Tuesday. You were in attendance for the meeting where over 50 members of the public spoke. Can you inform listeners what residents and council members were saying?
0: So QTS is the company that's proposing a data center in Clinton. They haven't, you know, submitted a final site plan or anything like that, but they have been in discussions with the city about this proposed data center, and they have about 1,100 acres that are under option for purchase of private land in West Clinton. And residents in that area are very opposed to a data center, especially if there are not additional protections or ordinances that would, you know, for example, require a water study like other communities have done, or setback requirements or things that would maybe assure these residents that this data center would not interfere with their day-to-day lives. And I think some of them just flat out just oppose a data center, period. Coming, they're worried about water use, they're worried about noise pollution, they're worried about utility bills going up, just the environmental effects of high energy usage and the impacts of AI on society. So there was probably about three to three and a half hours of comments by people there. Most were against. There were a few that were in favor. Some people, you know, with labor unions and like local business development groups that's, you know, pointed to construction jobs that a project of this size would create. The tax base would grow as a result of this project. QTS is, you know, proposing multi-billions in investment with this data center project. One council member kind of led the charge on proposing a moratorium on data centers until the city could put in place an ordinance, you know, regulating specifically data centers. But ultimately, the council, after hearing everybody's comments, voted that down in a 5-2 vote.
2: 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Good morning, it's 8:42. The National Weather Service office in the Quad Cities is forecasting sunny skies today, with temperatures reaching the low 80s this afternoon. Tonight looks to remain mostly clear as the low drops to about 60 degrees. Tomorrow comes with increasing clouds, a slight chance for rain in the afternoon, and temperatures peaking in the mid-80s. Showers are likely Saturday night as the low falls to about 59 degrees. Sunny and cooler on Sunday with highs in the low 70s. And clear skies continue Sunday night with lows in the low 50s. Morning Edition continues on WVIK.

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7: 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I'm Steve Inskeep.
5: And I'm Leila Faudel. SpaceX begins selling its shares to the public today. It's the largest IPO ever. The Indicator's Darian Woods and Ricky Mulvey look at the NASDAQ rule changes that got it there.
8: SpaceX stock is hitting public markets, or really a sliver of the company is hitting public markets. SpaceX is offering about 4% of its shares in its IPO.
9: An IPO has always been a way to cash out earlier investors, but companies used to issue public stock to build factories and expand their businesses.
8: Now, companies like SpaceX can grow into trillion-dollar behemoths with private dollars. Alex Matturri is the former CEO of S&P Dow Jones Indices.
10: So for them, coming public isn't necessarily to raise new capital. It's a way to, you know, monetize their shares and putting a true price on the value of their company.
9: Now, the NASDAQ just changed its rules on how it adds companies to its index, the NASDAQ 100.
8: These rules came into being just a month before the SpaceX IPO. And it's no secret these rule changes will increase the demand for SpaceX stock.
9: The first rule change is that the NASDAQ dramatically reduced the time it takes for a big company to enter the index of its 100 largest companies.
8: Previously, the NASDAQ added and deleted companies from its index once per year. If a new company wanted to join the club, it had to trade for at least a few months.
9: Former CEO Alex Matturri says there's a reason for a waiting period. Stocks bounce up and down a lot just after they go public. He thinks that the NASDAQ isn't giving SpaceX enough time to settle down.
10: If you look at most IPOs, the price runs up, it collapses. You want to get to a point where there's a little more steady state.
8: So the first concern is that SpaceX, then other big IPOs, will be rushed into the NASDAQ 100 club before they settle down.
11: But that's not the most important rule change.
9: That's Campbell Harvey, a finance professor at Duke University. His beef is with how the NASDAQ now counts the size of the companies in its index.
11: The most important rule change was the so-called free float.
8: Free float just means how much of this company is available for sale to the general public.
9: The float for SpaceX is 4% of the company. This means that investors can only trade 4% of SpaceX on public markets. But the NASDAQ is saying that percentage doesn't really represent the size of the company for its index.
8: Instead, when SpaceX is added to the NASDAQ 100, it will weigh the company as if three times the number of shares are available for sale.
9: So what does this mean? Think of an index fund like a mutual fund where you have lots of stocks all together. So these funds that just track the index will have to buy SpaceX stock as if the company offered triple the number of shares than they actually did.
8: Is this index methodology? Is it gaslighting?
9: Do numbers mean anything? But still, these rules can create a mechanical imbalance.
11: By the time the retail investor gets into the market, the price will be inflated by this demand.
9: By the way, we did reach out to NASDAQ multiple times. We also asked them if these new rules will help or harm retail investors, and we did not get an answer.
8: Ricky Mulvey,
9: Darian Woods, NPR News.
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12: This is WVIK Quad Cities NPR. Good morning, I'm Joseph Leahy. It's 8:49 on this Friday, June 12th, 2026. Looking at events on the community calendar today, River Drive in Moline is reopening as the Arsenal Viaduct project enters its next phase. Starting on Monday, the intersection at 4th Avenue and 15th Street will be closed as work begins on demolishing the bridge. 4th Avenue from 19th Street to 13th Street will also be closed. The street closures are expected to continue until work shuts down for the winter in early December. There's a Donate with Pride blood drive set for this afternoon at the Metropolitan Community Church in Davenport. The Impact Life donor bus will be in the church parking lot from 3 till 6 p.m. Happy Hour with Flowers is scheduled again at the historic Hauberg Estate in Rock Island from 1 until 3 p.m. The Bettendorf Parks and Recreation Department is hosting another summer line dancing party at The Landing this evening from 7 till 10 p.m. It's also another Friday night street market fiesta at Mercado on 5th in Moline from 5 until 10 p.m. Suggestions for the community calendar can be emailed to news@wvik.org. And we have the Marketplace Morning Report coming up next with the first look at the day's market and business news, followed by the BBC's NewsHour at 9 o'clock on WVIK. The time is 8:51.

0: David Brancaccio here. I host the Marketplace Morning Report. I wanted to say thank you to any new or sustaining member of this station. 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

0: Hey everybody, this is Dave Smith, host of Ozark Highlands Radio. 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And guest host Brooks Blevins continues his series recounting the history of the ill-fated Ozarkland Jamboree. 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
4: It's the Friday News Roundup. I'm Nyla Boodoo. Each week on 1A, we like to challenge you with our Friday News Quiz. Last week, we asked you what skyborne natural phenomenon surprised some New England residents. The answer was a sonic boom created by the breakup of a meteor as heavy as an elephant over the border between Massachusetts and New Hampshire. Congratulations to our winner, Todd Yeslau from Fayetteville, Arkansas. Todd, your swag is on the way. Now for this week's quiz. The New York Knicks completed one of the most remarkable turnarounds in professional sports on Wednesday night, a record-breaking comeback in Game 4 of the NBA Finals.
5: Brunson gets it, fires up a three. Shot no good. The tip is gone.
4: The Knicks erased a 29-point halftime deficit to beat the San Antonio Spurs by 1 point in the final seconds, as you just heard there. If they win Game 5 in San Antonio Saturday night, the Knicks will capture their first NBA title in 53 years. Here's your quiz question. In Wednesday's game, the Knicks broke the NBA Finals comeback record. Which team previously held that record until Wednesday? You can send us your answers using our app, 1A Vox Pop. Well, as always, we are accepting answers through Sunday evening. No Google, no AI. Good luck. Let's continue the news roundup with Megan Scully, Congress editor at Bloomberg News, David Smith, the Guardian's Washington bureau chief, and Naftali Ben-David, politics and government editor at The Washington Post. I wanted to talk about the Supreme Court. We've got a ruling any day now we're expecting on whether states' ballots must be received by election day to count. That case is involving Mississippi, but obviously the ruling could affect vote counting in at least a dozen states, including California. Naftali, we were just talking about this before the break, about the need to make this faster. David, could the Supreme Court ruling actually make vote counting faster in California?
6: Potentially, yes, because it does come down to this issue of, can ballots be counted as long as they are postmarked by when polls close, and more than a dozen states are affected by this. Yet again, they all have slightly different rules. I think what the election experts are saying about this Supreme Court ruling is that a lot would still depend on how state lawmakers respond, how local election officials respond. Whether they go back to the court pushing for any additional steps. I think it's complicated and not entirely clear. We might not, we may not necessarily just get a Supreme Court ruling and that everything changes overnight. As we know, elections tend to be messy.
4: So the Supreme Court case does have implications for a number of states. Naftali, is it clear which political party stands to gain the most if mail-in ballot rules are tightened?
7: Republicans probably stand to gain the most because Democrats are more likely to vote by mail-in voting, in part because President Trump has spent years now trashing mail-in voting. And so there are many Republicans who are a little bit wary of it. One of the interesting things is that the courts actually has three major election-related cases. They greatly weakened the Voting Rights Act, as we know. They have this mail-in ballot case coming up, and I think they're likely, just based on the justice's comments during the oral hearing, to say that a vote has to be in by election day. And they have another one that involves campaign spending. It's not unlikely that all three of the rulings help the Republicans. And I think it's going to create a certain backlash among Democrats. What the effect of that will be,

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1: President Trump has introduced several major construction projects in the nation's capital that are usually handled by governing bodies like federal commissions and planning boards. On the next If You Can Keep It, Trump's beautification of Washington, who's paying for it, and why critics say it's evidence of his equally aggressive approach to policymaking. That's next time on 1A.
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4: Tudo bem? 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
5: Welcome to Statewide Reports and Conversations from in and around Illinois and the Midwest. I'm Sean Crawford. This hour, data center development is booming, but so is skepticism of the facilities and what they mean for energy and water use. There is a growing movement against data centers while governments are considering regulations. We'll have a report. This week marked the 150th anniversary of the novel Tom Sawyer being published. Mark Twain's hometown, which served as the setting for the book, celebrated. We discuss Twain's famous work and why it remains relevant today. International students say their lives have been made harder by some of the Trump administration changes. We'll have more on what that could mean for higher education in the U.S. An Illinois-based insurance company is making big changes to benefits offered to its agents. We have more on that. And this week in Illinois history remembers a major food breakthrough, the invention of processed cheese. That and more this hour on Statewide.
6: Live from NPR News in Washington, I'm Windsor Johnston. President Trump is pushing back against reports about a possible deal with Iran. In a post on social media, Trump said details reported by Tehran do not match what he says was agreed to in writing. Aaron David Miller is with the Carnegie Endowment for International Peace. He says the rapidly shifting messages from the president are raising questions about whether an agreement is within reach.
7: We've been here before. There's a bit of wash, rinse, and repeat here. I think by CNN's count, this is the 39th time the president, including yesterday, 39th time the president has basically put out a statement indicating we're on the cusp of an actual deal. I think it's reasonable to assume, and it is an assumption, that we are closer than ever, but ever actually has been extremely difficult to define when you're talking about Donald Trump and U.S.-Iranian negotiations.
6: The back and forth comes as negotiators continue working toward an agreement aimed at reducing tensions and restoring shipping through the Strait of Hormuz. An Israeli airstrike in Lebanon has damaged a UNESCO-listed World Heritage Site in the southern city of Tyre. NPR's Jana Raff reports from Beirut.
8: The ancient port of Tyre is an important Roman site, conquered by Alexander the Great and key to a powerful maritime empire. On Sunday, an Israeli airstrike cracked some of the 2,000-year-old walls, damaged columns, and shifted ancient capitals in what is known as the Egyptian port. An antiquities official, Nader Saklawi, tells NPR. He says some of the damage was caused when metal parts of a generator went flying following a strike that destroyed a century-old heritage house. Israel says it is launching attacks on Hezbollah in Tyre on Lebanon's southern coast. It did not say what it was targeting in that strike Sunday. Jane Araf, NPR News, Beirut.
6: The Men's World Soccer Tournament is underway. It kicked off yesterday in Mexico City, where Mexico beat South Africa in the first group stage match. Steve Futterman reports from a watch party in Los Angeles.
9: It was a festive gathering. The fans, most dressed in the Mexican team colors of green, white, and red, cheered wildly when Mexico jumped in front 1-0. El Tri, as the Mexican team is called, ended up beating South Africa 2-0. One of those attending was Victor Torres. His parents were both born in Mexico.
10: Very happy, very happy. We're excited to be here, excited for the opening of the World Cup, and hopefully Mexico keeps going up.
9: Around 3.5 million people of Mexican descent live in Los Angeles County, and it's possible the Mexican team could play a match in L.A. as the World Cup progresses. For NPR News, I'm Steve Futterman in Los Angeles.
6: On Wall Street, the Dow was up 203 points, the Nasdaq down 78. This is NPR News in Washington.
11: And this is WVIK News in the Quad Cities. I'm Joseph Leahy. It's 11:04. John Deere is recalling 20 employees to its Davenport Works facility. The Moline-based farming equipment manufacturer is also hiring 30 people at its Dubuque Works facility following the completion of employee callbacks. Since January, the company has called back or hired more than 400 employees in Iowa and Illinois. According to the company, the personnel increase is due to growing demand in construction and forestry operations at both facilities. John Deere laid off thousands of Iowa and Illinois workers in recent years as the global agriculture industry struggled. East Moline is working to replace all lead and galvanized pipes in the city while upgrading its water treatment process to reduce exposure to toxic metals. The city hosted an open house on Thursday to update residents on the multi-year Get the Lead Out program that launched earlier this year. Water Filtration Director Brianna Huber said water leaving the city treatment plant meets or exceeds EPA standards.
12: It's only a concern for those individual homes that have a lead or galvanized service line that the water within that home specifically could be contaminated by that service line. And so we really are, you know, looking forward to the partnership with the community to be able to get the lead out and remove or significantly reduce the exposure.
11: Residents can look up their addresses to see when their service lines will be replaced. The city of Moline is also in the process of removing lead pipes from residential properties. This is WVIK News.
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14: This is Statewide. I'm Sean Crawford. Analysis from Pew Research Center finds the number of data centers in Illinois is set to nearly double. Development of large-scale data centers is booming across the Midwest and the South, but water and energy usage are rallying some communities against data centers. As Abigail Botar reports, local and state governments are rushing to regulate the growing industry.
15: More than 100 people packed into tight chambers for an Illinois County board meeting in April.
16: I'm going to call this meeting of the Champaign County Board to order.
15: They're here to support pressing pause on development of large-scale data centers, a move many communities have made in recent months. Dozens of people voiced concerns about the massive amounts of water and energy data centers use, including sixth grader Samuel Tamori.
17: We don't need the AI as we need our water.
15: The board unanimously passed the one-year moratorium. These debates surrounding data centers are playing out in communities across the Midwest and Great Plains. Concerns from environmental impacts to noise are spurring efforts to block the new development. In Missouri, one St. Louis suburb even voted out half of its city council after it approved a $6 billion data center deal. Newly elected Festus Councilmember Rick Belleville says he decided to run for office to bring more transparency to the project.
18: When somebody comes to town and says, hey, we're going to give you millions of dollars and we're going to build a data center, they need to slow down and get a a full understanding of how the whole thing's going to affect their community.
15: Now he's working to put limits on water use for any new industry, including data centers, that want to come to Festus. It's not just local governments. State lawmakers are also pondering how to regulate data centers. Legislators in more than 20 states, including Iowa, Illinois, Missouri, Minnesota, and Oklahoma, introduced bills this year to add guardrails to data center development.
19: I think people are trying to catch up.
15: That's Dave Owen, a law professor at the University of California, San Francisco, who studies the energy impacts of data centers. He says this flurry of legislation stems from the outrage many communities feel when data center developers try to build in their backyard.
19: I don't think really anybody foresaw how much of a popular backlash there would be against data centers. So even, you know, a year and a half ago, a lot of state and local governments were very eagerly trying to court data centers.
15: Analysis from the National Conference of State Legislatures found as of May, 38 states currently offer dedicated incentives meant to attract data centers. But several states are reconsidering. Illinois is one of them. Governor J.B. Pritzker praised the passage of tax incentives in 2019, but at his State of the State speech this year, he sang a different tune.
20: In the face of rising demand and surging prices, I'm proposing a 2-year pause on authorization of new data center tax credits.
15: After the Illinois legislature failed to act, Pritzker announced he's implementing a tax incentive pause starting July 1st. Several other states, including Michigan, are considering a full repeal of their data center incentives, according to the National Conference of State Legislatures. Michigan's tax incentives for data centers went into effect just last year. State Representative Dylan Wigella, a Democrat, is sponsoring legislation to repeal them. And it's co-sponsored by a Republican.
21: As people especially have started to see the bipartisan local pushback, a lot of legislators have changed their mind on this.
15: But Michigan's governor still supports data centers. That's one reason Wigella doesn't think his bills will pass. But he hopes communities will take up the effort and pass their own restrictions. That's a heavy weight for individual communities to bear, according to Jonathan Coppice. He's the director of the Gardner Agriculture Policy Program at the University of Illinois Urbana-Champaign.
22: This isn't fair to put on a county board.
15: He says the federal government should step in.
22: But I do think it's a really difficult thing even for states. Water flows, electricity flows across state lines.
15: Federal legislation to pause data center development has been introduced, but the bill, sponsored by minority party members, is unlikely to pass in a Republican-controlled Congress. That means for now, these decisions about water, energy, and large-scale development will continue to be a patchwork of local and state laws. I'm Abigail Botar, Harvest Public Media.
14: Millions of immigrants apply for asylum in the U.S. every year, which protects them from deportation, but judges often deny those applications. Reporting for the Midwest Newsroom from Kansas City, Salisa Kalakal reports on what those long odds mean for one asylum-seeking family.
23: Ever since the Trump administration ended the humanitarian parole program for Cubans, Haitians, Nicaraguans, and Venezuelans last year, this mother of four living in Cass County has been stressed. The Costa Rican woman, who is a native of Nicaragua, spends most days at home because she's nervous about getting detained by Immigration and Customs Enforcement.
24: Aquí las leyes migratorias hoy es una cosa, mañana es otra cosa.
25: To be truthful, I haven't been able to sleep well.
23: The Midwest Newsroom is not using her name because she fears deportation. But in March, she told me through an interpreter that she faces violence back in Costa Rica. The family immigrated in 2024 after the mother testified against a family member who was selling drugs.
25: My plans were not to come here.
24: Pero sí dije.
23: First, they spent some time in Costa Rican witness protection. Then they connected with a sponsor to get to Kansas City.
24: Es un país muy lejos. Este hombre no me va a buscar allá.
25: But I did say, well, this country is very far, and I don't think these people are going to find me there.
24: Entonces yo me sentí segura venirme para acá.
25: So I felt myself safe coming here.
23: After years of trying to protect her family, she still remembers how happy she was when she got official approval to come to the U.S.
25: Even walking in the street, I could feel, I was laughing in the street and feeling the wind in my face and smiling. So I called my mom very happy and I told her, Mom, guess what? I already received the formal invitation to go to the U.S.
23: But now, without any legal protections, she's hanging her hopes on asylum. It means she must prove to a judge her family suffered persecution in Costa Rica, and they have a well-founded fear of harm if they return.
25: And I'm also afraid because I know that if I go back to my country, again, I'm going to be in danger.
23: So far, this mom and her family have spent thousands of dollars and filled out countless applications to work and stay here legally. Eventually, their case could be heard by one of four immigration judges in Kansas City who cover both Kansas and Missouri. Their backlog included more than 50,000 cases through March, and the Transactional Records Access Clearinghouse shows these judges have denied 95% of asylum cases so far in 2026.
0: It is clearer now than it has ever been before that the administration is doing everything it can to make asylum completely inaccessible to the majority of the world.
23: Immigration attorney Ginevra Alberti isn't involved in the Mother of Force case, but she says asylum seekers often wait years for a decision, and the Trump administration has cracked down on who gets asylum.
0: It's just been kind of from all sides. They're doing everything possible to dismantle the system. And then all of a sudden, the rug is being swept out from under them.
23: Alberti says key decisions can sometimes come down to a judge's own discretion. It's not enough for someone to say they fear persecution back home. They also have to prove it.
0: You're dealing with people who are traumatized, for the most part, and who may have memory issues because of that, and you're holding them to this incredibly high standard of having perfect memory, which none of us have.
23: Even routine immigration meetings have become anxious for the Cass County mother. For her youngest son's recent appointment at the U.S. Citizenship and Immigration Services office, she asked a family friend to come with her. And while everything went according to plan that day, she can't help but think of the difference asylum would make for her family.
24: Sentiría paz.
25: I will feel peace.
24: Sentiría confianza, tranquilidad.
25: I will feel calmed.
23: But until she gets her day in front of a judge, she's on edge. For the Midwest Newsroom, I'm Salisa Kolakol in Kansas City.
14: International students say the Trump administration has made their lives harder in the past year. We've heard that from those on several campuses. Peter Medlin checked in with some of the students at Northern Illinois University.
1: Studying in the United States used to be a no-brainer for Indian students like Riyan. He just graduated from NIU with a master's degree. Good universities, bright job prospects, whether you wanted to work in the U.S. after graduation or take your talents back home.
2: But now I think everyone is thinking a lot about what their options are and where they can go, because a lot of students in my back home are considering Europe, they're considering China.
1: Riyan wanted to use just his first name out of fear the administration could target his visa. International student enrollment in the U.S. is down 20% this spring compared to last, and NIU's international enrollment is down nearly 30% since Trump's election in 2024. And since the president retook office, Stephanie Brown says constant rule changes have led to a sense of uncertainty and anxiety for students. She's the director of International Student and Scholar Services at NIU.
3: I've been doing this work for 14 years, and this is not something that I've ever had to navigate.
1: The Trump administration revoked more than 8,000 student visas last year, including several at NIU that were later reinstated. A third-year PhD student spoke to us anonymously, nervous their visa could be threatened for speaking out. We'll call him Fareed.
4: It was difficult from a long time ago for some citizens of some specific countries, but now it has become difficult for mostly all the international students, actually.
1: Of course, it is still more challenging for students from particular countries. Late last year, the president effectively banned visas for students from 39 countries, and that included Nigeria, one of the top 10 nations sending students to the U.S. And Stephanie Brown says because of those country-specific impacts, her office is doing more individual advising than ever.
3: Because there's so many caveats in place, it's much harder to do group sessions on different topics.
1: More visas are now subject to additional review called administrative processing, and Brown says some students can't get their visas in time, so her team works with them to start programs virtually or defer admission. And students already in the U.S. are having their visas continuously vetted. And Riyan, the student from India, is currently applying for optional practical training, which allows students to work temporarily in the U.S. after after graduation for 12 months with an extension for STEM fields. And he says that process is also taking longer.
2: 2 years ago was around 2 to 3 months. And now I've applied my OPT back in December and I still didn't get it. And I'm still waiting on it.
1: The longer he waits, the less he can actually use OPT and the fewer opportunities available. And for Reed, the PhD student says that research funding cuts and work restrictions make it harder and harder for international students to find jobs.
4: A highly qualified international student coming over here, completing his PhD, he just wants to have a postdoc, go back to his country. Even in that ideal scenario, he is not getting the opportunity.
1: He says he doesn't believe that students like him are competing with or taking jobs away from local students.
4: It will backfire in probably maybe 5-10 years along the way.
1: He says it'll diminish university research and that enrollment will continue falling. International student tuition is nearly 3 times higher than in-state tuition, so schools will have fewer resources without them. And Brown says her international office always has to scan the horizon for the next big change.
3: What we're looking ahead to is the proposed changes to the duration of status rule, which allows international students to be here for the duration of their academic program.
1: The new rule would limit students to 4 years before they have to renew, which he says could be especially complicated for PhD programs that often take 6 or 7 years. And Rian says all of this weighs on students, especially since many of them have been away from their family for years. So when it starts to feel like the country doesn't want you, at some point they start questioning if it's worth it.
2: It just looks like they're doing everything they can to make lives difficult for international students, and I hope it would stop soon.
1: He says the U.S. built trust over decades, but now it's broken. Even with a new administration or new rules, it would take a long time to repair, especially since there are other options now. And Brown says the number of international applications has dropped, but where it's really dropped is visa issuance, students actually getting to the U.S. But if student interest starts plummeting, then enrollment could tumble further. Right now, they're focused on helping the students who are still interested.
3: The U.S.'s higher education infrastructure is strong, and so my sincerest hope is that the interest will bounce back faster than maybe we think it will.
1: But the increased burden and anxiety those students are feeling is certainly not helping. I'm Peter Medlin.
5: Welcome to This Week in Illinois History. I'm Clint Cargow. This week's slice of history is a uniquely American invention, processed cheese. The United States patent for processed cheese was issued to James L. Kraft on June 6, 1916. Kraft grew up on a farm in Ontario, Canada, where he and his brothers developed a business delivering dairy products. He moved to Chicago in 1903 with only a few dollars in his pocket, rented a horse and wagon, and started a cheese delivery service. He'd buy wholesale and deliver to stores around the city. As his business grew, Kraft brought in his brothers and built a cheese manufacturing plant in Stockton, Illinois, in the northwest corner of the state. But cheese went bad, really fast, especially in the summer. Kraft hypothesized this was caused by the same bacteria that produced the cheese in the first place. He experimented with different heating techniques to destroy the bacteria, but preserve the cheesy flavor and consistency. He perfected the process in 1914 and patented it in 1916. Kraft's processed cheese could be packed into round cans or rectangular tins for easy shipping and storage. Because of its long shelf life, the U.S. government purchased 5 million pounds of it to feed soldiers during World War I. Even though the cheese industry condemned Kraft's creation as an abomination, by 1930, 40% of all cheese consumed in the United States was made by Kraft. I'm Clint Cargow, and that's This Week in Illinois History.
14: The Centers for Disease Control and Prevention has released data showing emergency room visits for tick bites are up. Weekly visit rates have not been this high since 2017. Teresa Steckler is an extension specialist at the University of Illinois Urbana-Champaign. She says ticks are extra dense in suburban areas surrounded by woods where deer live.
6: Ticks are, I would believe, overwintering on certain animals like deer and others. So it's just a perfect storm of the ticks being able to survive and thrive right now.
14: Steckler says even if your pets are treated for ticks, it's important to check their fur thoroughly when they come inside. She suggests visiting the Illinois Department of Public Health's tick website. which has been recently updated to include safety recommendations and maps of where tick-borne diseases have been identified across the state. Just ahead, we'll celebrate a great American novel based right here in the Midwest. That's on Statewide.
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14: Statewide, I'm Sean Crawford. 150 years ago this week, the great American novel Tom Sawyer was published. Elaine Shaw brings us more in a conversation with Mark Schneider, development and marketing manager for the Mark Twain Boyhood Home and Museum in Twain's hometown of Hannibal, Missouri.
11: So, Mark, let's talk about Mark Twain. He was born Samuel Langhorne Clemens in 1835 in Hannibal, Missouri, and he would later live in St. Louis and then travel across the world as Mark Twain. Tell us a bit, Mark, about his upbringing in Hannibal about 30 years before the Civil War.
12: Yeah, so Samuel Clemens was actually born in Florida, Missouri, which is about 45 minutes away from Hannibal in Monroe County, Missouri. There is still the birthplace shrine there in Florida, so you can actually go and see the cabin in which Samuel Clemens was born in. They moved to Hannibal when Samuel was about four. His father, John Clemens, was a man that really wanted to be a businessman. And so they moved to Hannibal with the hopes that Samuel's father would open up a grocery, a dry goods store, a general store, and be successful in running that general store. And so Samuel lived in Hannibal from about the ages of 4 to 17 before he would leave to go work as a typesetter in newspapers all the way from St. Louis up to Keokuk, Iowa. He is a product of Missouri, especially from that early to mid 1800s, and then obviously growing and learning throughout the late 1800s and the early 1900s. Mm-hmm. And so right here in your own backyard, you have the father of American literature that cut his teeth, so to say, here in Northeast Missouri.
11: Mark, what are some of the details of Samuel Langhorne Clemens' childhood that ended up in his books?
12: If you read Mark Twain's works all the way from Celebrated Jumping Frog of Calaveras County all the way through, he really does put a lot of personal experience into a lot of his writings. And The Adventures of Tom Sawyer is set in a fictional town called St. Petersburg. Mark Twain specifically came out and said that St. Petersburg, the inspiration for St. Petersburg, is Hannibal, Missouri. And then all of the characters in that town of St. Petersburg or Hannibal, Missouri, were all inspired by friends and children that he grew up with and the adventures that they have. His influence and his experience here in Hannibal and in Missouri as a young person really influenced his work throughout his time as an author.
11: Now, I understand, Mark, that you have been working with the Mark Twain Boyhood Home and Museum for a little under a year and 4 months. As you have experienced that, I mean, have you picked up on some details that exist even now that do appear in Mark Twain's writings?
12: Obviously, when he's talking about the adventures of Tom Sawyer, when you stand in Hannibal, Missouri, you can literally look up and see Cardiff Hill. When he talks about going up on the hill to go play Robin Hood and Knights in Shining Armor, you can literally look up and see the hill. You can look out onto the river, which is only 2 or 3 blocks away from his front door of his boyhood home, and you can see the island that he talks about going to with his friends for 3 days when they, when the people of the town believed them to be dead, that they had drowned in the river. And so that's how Tom and Huck came to attend their own funeral. Mm-hmm. There's so many things here that obviously influenced him. Now, those are the physical things. Beyond that, his father was the justice of the peace in this area. So Samuel Clemens was able to see a lot of things up close and personal. He fell asleep in his father's office one night, late at night, after not getting home in time. He didn't want to suffer a beating from his father, so he went to his father's law office and fell asleep on the couch, only to wake up with the thought of a presence in the room to realize that there was a dead body on the floor. Samuel Clemens would often see these things and see that justice wasn't exactly what it was spelled out to be. Crimes against black people would go unpunished, like murder and things of that nature. And so he really did see a lot, even through his experiences, that stuck with him.
11: And as you mentioned that, Mark, racism and slavery are clearly represented in the books Twain wrote and in Twain's other writings. How did those things present themselves in Hannibal of his childhood pre-Civil War?
12: Obviously, he had was born and grew up in a southern state. Even with its position in the country, Missouri was considered a southern state because Missouri was largely, and especially this area, was largely settled by people from southern states. So they came to Missouri for cheap land. And so they brought with them when they moved to this area, when they started to settle this area, they brought with them antebellum culture. Mm-hmm. They also brought with them the institution of slavery. That's kind of how it made it to where it was in Missouri. Now, Missouri obviously being surrounded by bordering states that were considered that are northern states, Illinois and Iowa. This was a very bad place to be during the Civil War. Missouri was a bloody, bloody state during the Civil War. And especially a place like Northeast Missouri, where you can literally look across the Mississippi and see Illinois. I mean, you had neighbors living next to each other that obviously found disagreements over a lot of things, but especially the topic of slavery. Samuel Clemens saw slavery very, very early on. He often talked about later on in life that, you know, only a few blocks from his front door, he saw a group of black individuals, men and women, that were obviously enslaved. They were chained to each other, and they were literally waiting to be sold downriver. Mm-hmm. And he said that those are the saddest faces he had ever seen in his life. And so that obviously stuck with him.
11: When we get to the adventures of Tom Sawyer, we're not seeing some of what you have described. The book is a book that was meant for younger readers, as I understand it. And it was 150 years ago tomorrow that this book was published. And that was on June 9th, 1876. Was the book an instant success?
12: It was fairly successful. I wouldn't say it was a large commercial success upon its release. It really didn't become largely commercially successful until Huckleberry Finn was published almost 7 or 8 years later. And so, 9 years later, excuse me, he started writing Huckleberry Finn. He picked it up about 7 years after Tom Sawyer was published. So Tom Sawyer, it's a bit of an outlier for Mark for Mark Twain, the book, as far as what he wrote. Mark Twain wrote for many different age groups. Pudd'nhead Wilson was written for young adults, teens, people in high school. Tom Sawyer was written for children, adolescents. It's the story of adolescence, and so that's why it's very relatable. He also wrote other books, Innocents Abroad, Life on the Mississippi, Roughing It. These are things that are meant for adults to read. Huck Finn was meant for young adults as well. You're looking at probably mid to late teens, early 20s. That's really what it's meant for, but he really wrote for a large audience. He wrote for everyone. Mark Twain was a humorist above all. Mark Twain saw the funny in life, and even difficult situations and things that he didn't think was right, he would often try to find the humor in it, not only to try to deal with it himself, but to also to draw attention to it. Whereas The Adventures of Tom Sawyer removes a lot of his more satirical writing, his more kind of pointed making fun of that he would be very, very good at and would be known for throughout his life. He really backed that off and wrote really a story, a bunch of smaller short stories that he compiled from his childhood into essentially a cohesive story focusing on one main character in Tom Sawyer. Mm-hmm. And so it really was kind of a departure for him from his normal writings of the time. But it was meant for kids to read, kids to enjoy, and hopefully learn a little something.
11: We've been talking today about Missouri native Mark Twain and his novel, The Adventures of Tom Sawyer. It was published 150 years ago this week in 1876. Mark, we had talked a bit about Huckleberry Finn, and that is the book of his adventures that came out after Tom Sawyer's, and Huckleberry Finn was received with great acclaim. You don't consider it a sequel. Can you put a finer point on why that's the case?
12: Whereas it does refer to Tom Sawyer and those things, Tom Sawyer was narrated by Mark Twain. So the book, The Adventures of Tom Sawyer, was written in proper English. It was narrated as such. It was narrated from a different point of view. And when you get into Huck Finn, one of the very first things that is said, as a matter of fact, it's the first thing that's written down is The Adventures of Huck Finn, is you might not heard about me having you lesson. You read the book, The Adventures of Tom Sawyer, written by a man named Mark Twain. He told the truth mainly. He stretched it some, but he told the truth mainly. So those might not be the exact words, but it's pretty close. So, He introduces himself right off the bat as the person that's going to narrate this story. That story was written in the vernacular, the common dialect. This was the way people spoke in Hannibal, Missouri during Mark Twain's childhood, during Samuel Clemens' childhood. He really is addressing in a different way right off the bat the story of a boy that, I don't like using the word redemption, in this cause, but he is fighting for that realization of what's good, what's bad. How are my actions reflective of who I am and what I believe? It really was a change of pace from The Adventures of Tom Sawyer. Now, technically, if you want to consider it a sequel, that's fine.
11: There's a point that you had made about good and bad, and I think that is a great segue to talking about language. And for as long as The Adventures of Tom Sawyer has been in print, people have debated the terms used for its Black and Native American characters. I'm talking specifically about the N-word and a word that sounds like Indian. Now, the use of these words was controversial even in Mark Twain's time. How did he explain their employment, their use?
12: Tom Sawyer was written about a time period 30 to 40 years before the Civil War. It was published 11 years after the Civil War during America's centennial. It's an interesting time period where he's writing about a divided nation. It's published during a time of reunification that was still very, very iffy. And so to describe the life of a Southern boy in a Southern state at that time, I mean, he was going out on a limb to do so. And again, it wasn't initially a huge commercial success, although he obviously sold copies. I would say that he used those words for a desired effect. Mark Twain was all about image. He was a highly polished image, the white suit, the cigar. And so he was a very well thought out person. And so in these stories, when he uses racial slurs, he's using them for a reason. It's quoted by quite a few Twain scholars and quite a few people that like Twain that nobody else could have written these stories the way that he did. It takes a Southern perspective. He used those slurs on purpose. The reason that he used those slurs is, one, to make sure that you understand the setting of the story and where they are and the time that they are in. And two, to make sure to get your attention. He knew what he was doing using those words, and he made sure to use those words on purpose. Mm-hmm. We don't have a use for those words on our campus now around here. You won't find many of those words. You won't find them across our signage and things of that nature, because it's not our purpose for using those words. We don't mm-hmm. have those purposes now in our setting, but as part of our mission to promote awareness and appreciation of his life and works, and to demonstrate the relevance of his stories and ideas, you know, we do feel it's important that it is seen that these words were used on purpose to elicit reaction and discussion.
11: This anniversary of the publication of The Adventures of Tom Sawyer, it comes at the same time that people in the U.S. are observing another milestone, and that's the 250th birthday of the country. Mark Twain is arguably the most famous American author ever. What connections do you see, you know, considering these two anniversaries?
12: He is the father of American literature. Hemingway said that when Huck Finn came out, with Huck Finn narrating and using the vernacular and the common dialect, that was the start of American literature. And so you're going to see a lot of things that you can compare to his works and the progression of our country. Our country is only 250 years old. It's not that old when you're talking about a nation. So if you think about, the book was released during the centennial celebration 150 years ago. That was very much the adolescence period of the United States. And The Adventures of Tom Sawyer is the story of adolescence, about going on adventures. It's about realizing who your friends are and kind of discovering new things that you're interested in and

0: discovering new things that you're interested in and really trying to grow up. A lot of similarities to the progression of our country. It's been relevant for 150 years. It's never been out of print, and people still pick it up across the country, whether it's a child or an adult today, to read it. I think that everyone can relate to the childhood adventures of going out with friends and playing games and going around and causing a little bit of mischief and being curious about what's behind that next door and things like that. And those are all themes that are addressed in Tom Sawyer. It's still relevant because people can still relate to those experiences, and it reminds you of your own childhood.
1: Mark Schneider is development and marketing manager for the Mark Twain Boyhood Home and Museum in Twain's hometown of Hannibal, Missouri. This week marked 150 years since Tom Sawyer was published. Hannibal had numerous events to mark the occasion.
2: The days Tom Sawyer, he gets high on you, and the space he invades, he gets by on you.
1: More to come on Statewide.

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1: 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So why is it so hard to log off Instagram, TikTok, or X, and what can break the cycle? That's next time on The Middle.
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1: I'm Jeremy Hobson. The average American spends more than 2 hours a day on social media. So why is it so hard to log off? And what can break the cycle? That's next time on The Middle.
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5: Statewide, I'm Sean Crawford. While most student research projects end up in a storage bin in the attic, one that some eighth graders at Naperville's Lincoln Junior High worked on is now state law. Jess Savage has the story.
6: Naperville students spearheaded the effort to make the big, fuzzy, black and gold bumblebee the official Illinois state bee. Barb Bell is a science teacher. She designed a research project for their eighth grade class, where they worked together, making a case for one of the 10 most common bee species found in Illinois.
7: Whenever we can make learning more hands-on, it absolutely makes it more meaningful for students. And so the fact that this was more experiential than anything is the greatest teacher ever.
6: Students worked in small groups to do a deep dive on one bee species. Liza DeSanto knew exactly which bee she wanted to advocate for.
8: When we picked out our bees, I ran to the front of the line so I could get the black and gold bumblebee first. I was like, yeah. I need the black and gold bumblebee. So yeah, I ran. So me, Ahana, and Sophia, we ran in the front and we're like, black and gold bumblebee.
6: Liza, Ahana Patel, and Sophia Nicoloudis were project partners from the beginning. They designed and narrated presentations which were shared with schools all across Illinois. Thousands of students all had a chance to choose the state bee. The black and gold bumblebee came out on top. Black and gold bumblebees are native to North America. They build above-ground nests in grassland landscapes like prairies. Elena Groton is with the Dolezal Bee Research Lab at the University of Illinois Urbana-Champaign. She says they're especially great pollinators for agricultural plants.
9: When they get on a flower, they shake it. It's called sonicating, and they buzz really loudly, and then they shake out all of the pollen. Plants like tomatoes or peppers or blueberries all really benefit from this type of pollination.
6: She says their fuzziness has a lot to do with how well they pollinate.
9: They just get like completely head-to-toe covered in pollen, and they've got so much hair all over them that it just sticks. And so they go to the next flower, and they just roll around again.
6: Black and gold bumblebees are

0: a species of conservation concern in Illinois. But because they look so similar to the very common American bumblebee, Groton says it's hard to collect good population data about this species. And with the student voting complete, it was time for Sophia, Ahana, and Liza to present their research at the Capitol. They testified for naming the black and gold bumblebee as the Illinois State Bee.
1: I was really not that nervous.
2: I was a little nervous.
3: Once we got in there, I wasn't nervous.
1: I wasn't nervous just because we prepared so much.
0: State Representative Janet Rohr introduced the bill to legislators. She supported the students through the process and got to meet them in person on the day they came to testify.
4: You know, when you shine a light on these areas, that attention, I think, is so important to helping, you know, all of us know what are the things that we can do to turn the tide.
0: Ahana says it's special to create change, especially when it comes to our natural world.
3: We all, like me, Sophia, Liza, we all really, like, care about nature. Like, we live in, like, a really foresty area, and that's, like, a high priority in the state we live in as well. So us getting to make an impact on that, like, in lawmaking was, like, a really, like, exciting, like, decision. Yeah.
0: Many students experienced a change of heart about bees throughout the research project, including Sophia.
5: I just thought bees were an insect that stings you. But after doing all this information, I really actually understood how much impact it has on our environment and how much it really does for the Midwest and basically the whole world and how much it really helps.
0: The bill passed in the Senate over the weekend, making the big fuzzy bug Illinois' state bee. I'm Jess Savage.
6: As Route 66 turns 100, a new book is expanding the story of the Mother Road by focusing on people often left out of its history. The Illinois author and Route 66 historian Cheryl Eichard-Jett's latest book, Aprons Away, Women's Work on Route 66, documents the roles women have played along the highway's more than 2,400-mile stretch from Chicago to Los Angeles over the past century. Jett spoke with Lauren Warnicki and said the idea for the book about women's roles on the highway grew out of a pattern she noticed while researching and traveling the famous highway.
7: I've gotten to know so many people who are just top preservationists and authors and cartographers, and it's mind-blowing to think of the work that they have done, and so many of them have devoted a much bigger part of their lives to Route 66 even than I have. And to see the culmination of all that work for so many people and organizations is very satisfying.
8: Well, what has been the early reception? Obviously, we're still in the early days of launching the book and being able to talk to people about it. But what, initial reactions have you received about it?
7: There seems to be a lot of interest and a lot of excitement. Particularly from women, Route 66 fans, and women who are not necessarily associated with Route 66. I think that's probably not surprising.
8: Yeah.
7: Because partially we're at a time, again, it sort of goes in cycles when women's rights are more in the news or more in the forefront. And we're in that cycle, in that period of time again. So I think for women in general to be able to look back and see what some of these women accomplished in a time when they faced a lot of gender discrimination. They were trying to go to work or go to university in male only. You know, the policy was male only.
8: It's kind of a paradox because we have this wonderful centennial for Route 66. We have the 250th anniversary of our country. So there's a lot of reasons to celebrate, but also there's a war going on and there's a lot of political divide in the country. People are sad and angry and despondent. And so I wonder what we can learn from the past, from your book, from these stories of, you know, hope and Americana.
7: Route 66, in its 100 years of history, has covered some very difficult times in the United States before. The 1920s, of course, we think of the Roaring Twenties and the push to advertise and promote U.S. Highway 66, but it wasn't all just great in the Roaring Twenties as well. Then the 1930s, marked by the Great Depression and the Dust Bowl immigrants in particular, because they traveled along Route 66 to the what they hoped would be the golden state of California. It didn't always turn out that way. And then, of course, the stress and the loss of World War II in the 40s. So my point would be that we have gone through some very difficult times as a country, as a gender, as women, previously. Somehow we have muddled through.
6: Author and Route 66 historian Cheryl Eichardt-Jett, whose new book, Aprons Away, Women's Work on Route 66, is now available. State Farm has told its 19,000 agents that it's making significant changes to the compensation and benefits package for them. Several agents say this will substantially reduce their earnings. The Bloomington-based insurer is also making changes for retired agents. Charlie Schlinker fills us in.
2: State Farm agents are independent contractors. They operate under three different contracts. The company doesn't change contracts all that often. The most recent version came out in 2005, before that, 1997, and one even older than that, mainly for probably soon-to-retire agents. All three contracts are being terminated, and State Farm is moving to a single style of contract.
8: Well, what will the effects be on those agents?
2: It depends on how long you've been an agent. Some agents have said the cut to their base compensation is 35 to 40%. State Farm has called that speculation. Agents have told WGLT it's not speculation at all. It's derived from a calculator the company provided. Younger agents say they will lose about 15% of the commission, mid-career agents more, and the most senior agents are up there in that higher range.
8: Is it totally certain it may be that much?
2: The company does have targets and performance metrics. The agents we talked with said they might be able to make it back to break even if they hit every performance metric. That's unclear because State Farm hasn't given out details of what meeting the targets means. What the change amounts to, the agents say, is a shift from compensation based on retention and service of customers to one based on new sales. The company, by the way, calls that characterization fair.
8: Okay, maybe fair, but what's the actual impact?
2: It's widely expected some agents are going to retire. Newer agents may also look at the terms of the new deal and decide they can do better elsewhere and leave. Courtney Weaver of the Insurance Buzz podcast says that frees up chunks of their books of business for company reassignment.
9: So if you stay, there is opportunity. Mm-hmm. There is opportunity to expand. You will have bigger books of business. You'll have to grow in different ways.
8: Is this just State Farm or is it happening elsewhere?
2: Michael Weaver, also of the Insurance Buzz podcast, says the Bloomington-based insurance giant is not unique.
10: Across the board, carriers are cutting commissions. They're cutting bonus plans. They're cutting variable comp.
8: Okay, so that's on the agent's side. How will that change the customer experience?
2: It depends on who you talk to. State Farm says the changes coupled with AI, new technology, a strategy called Digital Plus People will make its service even better than it is now. The company, quote, is, "These changes enable agents to grow and help more customers," unquote. President and CEO John Farney said last month the State Farm is focusing on becoming a next-gen good neighbor, a State Farm that is faster and tech-enabled while staying true to its mission and values. Farney says, as we modernize, we're doing it with the clear principle that technology should strengthen human connection, not substitute for it, unquote. Agents aren't so sure. If their goal is sales, sales, sales, they say they won't have time to serve clients directly. One mid-sized agent says, okay, he'll have to hire someone new to do the service while he concentrates on sales, and that will just about be a wash on the income side. He says he was already having trouble meeting payroll. A couple agents highlight the point that geography matters. If you are in an area with a decent population base, you can probably get more clients. If you are in a rural area where there aren't too many people, you'll have to try something different. A longtime agent in a small town tells us, she may have to do digital marketing statewide to come back to an equivalent income. She won't like it, but she'll do it. What she and the other agent both say is that the shift in the way they will have to do business will undercut the whole good neighbor vibe State Farm has relied on for decades, because increasingly, customers will not be neighbors.
8: What happens if an agent doesn't want to accept the new contract?
2: A retired agent says State Farm has made buyout offers to agents. The window to accept or decline the buyout, June 1 through September 30. State Farm, by the way, resists the term buyout. The company says agents that do not want to sign the new contract can apply for a benefit that may be provided. agents kind of snort and say, yes, it's a buyout, but it's a, quote, Hunger Games buyout. You apply, there's a limited pool for payments, first come, first served. The payments are the size of what one agent said starts at 10% of the value of his book of business, and even the upper end of the potential payment scales is an amount that that agent called insulting.
8: And is that all State Farm is doing? What about the benefits?
2: Now we get to the part of the changes that are angering agents the most. The company will no longer offer health insurance to agents and spouses. That's according to a letter sent to agents and retired agents. State Farm says, quote, the complexities and changing nature of the health insurance market and associated regulations make it exceptionally challenging to provide independent contractors with a modern benefits offering. The company says it's providing resources to agents to help find coverage elsewhere. Some agents say they have pressing medical needs. They face open market prices for health coverage that are double what State Farm offered them in what was already what they called a high deductible plan. Here's a quote. Pulling health care out from under our feet is a bit hypocritical to me. We're the biggest insurance company in the world, yet you're not offering health insurance to your loyal agency base. They say they resent executives. They feel they look down on agents distantly from the heights. Another quote. Furthermore, the hypocrisy is all of the executives of State Farm are State Farm employees who will still get health insurance benefits. So a mid-career agent says it's a bitter irony for agents who sell life insurance because potential customers for life insurance often say, I have it at work. Agents always tell those people you can't rely on what you have at work. That can change at any time. Now they have a firsthand experience.
8: Well, it sounds like they're angry, Charlie.
2: One of the words they're using is betrayed, false promises, broken faith. Those are also direct quotes. Several agents say the health insurance and the end of payments under what's called the annual investment payment program are the biggest things to them. The changes in commissions they can stomach. They're capitalists, too. They don't like it, but they can deal. The AIPP, though, is huge for them. It's deferred compensation that can last up to 20 years. Yearly payments under it were typically about 5% of an agent's previous year's production earnings. The company had billed that as a retirement program for agents because they can't sell their client list, as other companies often allow their agents to do. Agents say they signed a contract years ago with company promises in mind, promises of a lifetime contract, a deal that turns out to be changeable. Here's a quote. We've been told for years the company valued the agent relationship. They always talk about this trust relationship, and that trust relationship has been broken by them. Agents are saying ending AIPP is, quote, grimy and dirty, and that State Farm sold them a false bill of goods.
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17: I'm Indira Lakshmanan. It's Here and Now. Coming up, we discuss conflict of interest claims over Sunday's pay-for-play cage fights on the White House lawn with our weekly politics roundtable.
16: Plus, a working mom's struggle to make ends meet. She sells candy, organizes fish fries, lets researchers study her brain.
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17: These stories and the World Cup isn't just about sports. 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We make some cocktails to celebrate the teams.
19: If you go to England in the summertime, go to a garden party and someone thrusts a frosty glass into your hand, that glass is going to be pinned.
17: Coming up Here and Now.
16: Cheers. First the news.
20: Live from NPR News in Washington, I'm Windsor Johnston. The opening bell at the NASDAQ today as SpaceX made its market debut. NPR's Jeff Brumfield reports company shares opened above the listing price.
21: SpaceX began trading at $150 a share. That's around 11% over the $135 the company had named as its list price. It's now officially the largest initial public offering in history. The IPO is also set to make Elon Musk even richer. He could become the world's first trillionaire. The soaring stock price comes despite the fact that SpaceX has been recording big losses in its AI business. Investors are betting that Musk's vision can take the spaceflight company literally to the moon and beyond. Jeff Brumfield, NPR News.
20: A federal judge has issued a preliminary injunction blocking the Justice Department's nearly $1.8 billion anti-weaponization fund. The judge said the move was necessary despite the department's statements that the fund was not moving forward. NPR's Ryan Lucas reports.
22: At a court hearing on a lawsuit challenging the fund, U.S. District Judge Leonie Brinkema said the public statements from DOJ officials that the department was abandoning the fund were not sufficient. She noted that President Trump continues to publicly support the fund and that the government has refused to formally declare under oath that the fund is indeed dead. Judge Brinkema therefore issued a preliminary injunction blocking the fund, but she gave the Justice Department 1 week to provide a clear, unambiguous declaration under penalty of perjury, signed by the Acting Attorney General and the U.S. Treasury Secretary, that the fund will not move ahead. If it does so, the judge said she will likely dismiss the lawsuit. If the government does not do so, then the case will move forward. Ryan Lucas, NPR News, Alexandria, Virginia.
20: Ebola continues to spread in Eastern Democratic Republic of Congo. According to the latest figures, more than 670 people have contracted the virus and 136 have died. Emmett Livingstone reports.
23: All appears calm on the streets of Bunia, a city of over 1 million people in Ituri province in eastern Congo. But the easy atmosphere belies the ongoing crisis. Hand-washing stations have sprung up everywhere. And in a central plaza, a screen blares a video explaining Ebola symptoms on loop. 185 cases have been recorded in the city, but there is active transmission in the rural hinterland too. According to the latest government figures, confirmed cases have been recorded in over half of Ituri's health zones. No one knows the true number of people infected. Aid workers say that many people are choosing to stay at home if they develop symptoms, which is complicating the response. For NPR News, I'm Emmett Livingstone in Bunia.
20: On Wall Street, the Dow was up 352 points. This is NPR.
12: Good Friday afternoon. We're glad to have you listening. This is WVIK, Quad Cities NPR. I'm Jim O'Hara at 12:04. The city of East Moline is notifying residents of a major initiative to improve the city's drinking water. WVIK's Jonathan Turner has more on an open house that was held last night.
24: At a cost of over $20 million, the city is replacing all lead and galvanized service lines, mainly for homes built before 1986, and upgrading the water treatment process to reduce the risk of lead in drinking water. These improvements are part of East Moline's Get the Lead Out program. On Thursday, residents could learn how upcoming water treatment changes may temporarily impact water in homes and businesses, look up their address to see when service line replacement is planned, and get tips on how to reduce potential exposure to lead in water. Brianna Huber, the city water filtration director, said every community in the country is required by the EPA to make these changes.
0: East Moline has chosen to take a rather aggressive schedule. A lot of utilities are aiming for maybe 10 or 15 years to replace them, and we just really wanted to knock it out as quickly as we could so that we could, protect our community better.
24: For WVIK News, this is Jonathan Turner.
12: John Deere is hiring back 50 workers at plants in Dubuque and Davenport. The company says it has restored or hired over 400 positions in Iowa and Illinois since the beginning of the year due to, quote, improving market conditions. The current growth is being driven by the company's construction and logging operations. WVIK weather, sunny today and a high near 81.
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16: I'm Peter O'Dowd in Phoenix. It's Here and Now. President Trump is once again raising expectations that a deal to end the war with Iran is close. He says Vice President J.D. Vance could even sign that deal this weekend in Geneva. The president, however, will remain in Washington. He turns 80 on Sunday, and he's going to be watching a series of mixed martial arts cage fights on the South Lawn of the White House. The private for-profit UFC event is billed as part of the 250th birthday celebration of the United States.
17: And remember that $1.776 billion anti-weaponization fund created to compensate Trump allies prosecuted by the last Justice Department, including potentially January 6th rioters? Well, this morning, a federal judge gave the DOJ 1 week to document that the fund will not move forward. Our Friday Politics Roundtable joins us to dig into all the news. Alana Shore is senior Washington editor at Semaphore, and Sahil Kapoor is senior national political reporter for NBC News. Welcome to both of you.
4: Happy Friday.
5: Great to be here.
17: So Trump says the war with Iran is over. He called into a campaign event in Georgia last night. Let's listen.
25: I don't know if you heard, but we ended the war with Iran today, and they have agreed never to have a nuclear weapon, something that we insisted on. That was the whole purpose.
17: Now, hours before that, Trump was talking about U.S. troops taking Karg Island. NBC reported the U.S. military was just 3 hours from launching missiles. Sahil, it feels like whiplash. What is going on here?
4: Yeah, it certainly does. So the context here is that our NBC News desk has done some research on this. We found there have been 31 instances since late February, since the war in Iran began, when President Trump has claimed that the war is over or that it's nearly over or that a peace deal that is imminent coming within the next few days or within the next week or so. What's happening now is the U.S. and the Iranians are negotiating what they call a memorandum of understanding. It's essentially an agreement to enter a new round of negotiations for 60 days to reach a final agreement. So there are a lot of sticking points that remain, the finer details. Continue to sort of bedevil the two sides. It basically revolves around two things. One is Iran's nuclear program and what to do with the currently enriched uranium. The U.S. wants it entirely out of their hands with prohibitions on future enrichment. The Iranians see this as vital leverage and they won't easily give it up. They want economic sanctions at minimum. And the second is the Strait of Hormuz. What happens there? The U.S. Desperately wants this open because the effective closing of this waterway has pushed up the price of gas, of diesel, food, fertilizer. It's created a bit of a political crisis for President Trump and his party ahead of this year's elections. And the Iranians recognize the leverage they have here. They don't want to surrender control because of the asymmetric advantage. So can they actually find an agreement on these finer points? I think that's very, very much still to be determined.
16: Let's talk about the economic cost of this war. We learned this week that inflation is at its highest point in 3 years. Gas prices are still high. And so, safe to say, I think jaws in both parties dropped when the president said this.
26: The numbers were great. You know what I really love? I love the inflation.
2: Alana, how did the president go on to explain what he meant by that?
5: Well, he didn't really explain it in a clarifying way. There was some speculation that he likes what's going on with the Iranian oil that he might be able to extract somehow as part of a deal. There wasn't a lot of clarity. When we asked the White House what he meant, they referred us back to previous conversations about how close a deal was. But this is not the first time that the president has got in the way of his own message on this.
7: All right. Well, Sahil, there's been an ongoing economic cost from this war. You know, we're talking about that inflation. It's at its highest point in 3 years. Gas prices remain more than a dollar higher than they were before the war. And so basically, jaws in both political parties dropped when Trump said this. Let's listen.
2: I think we heard. Yeah, we just heard that. Actually.
7: Oh, OK. Sorry. Do you know what the president meant by this?
4: Well, what the president seemed to be indicating is that he likes the inflation being high because, in his view, it's going to come down starkly and suddenly when the war in Iran ends. That was sort of his explanation on this question. Now, whether that's real is a whole other thing. The supply chains are not going to resort to what they were immediately. I think the blockade of the Strait of Hormuz has created long-term problems that are going to take at least months to resolve if we somehow go back to the status quo ante without any, you know, without any interest or plans by the Iranians to choke off the Strait of Hormuz again. There are just so many open questions about this. And even if it does, even if the war does end very quickly, things are not going to go back to the way they were economically in a hurry.
2: All right, let's shift gears here, talk about Congress. There's a new acting director of national intelligence who's going to take over next week. Some lawmakers were so concerned about Bill Pulte's lack of experience that they left town yesterday without extending this critical part of the Foreign Intelligence Surveillance Act, even though it's going to expire at midnight tonight. Morning Edition asked Democratic Senator Chris Coons if he saw a way that Congress could reauthorize it. Let's listen.
8: We can, if someone other than Bill Pulte is acting DNI, or if someone else is confirmed as DNI.
2: Okay, well, it looks like that might happen. But first, why was Pulte such a lightning rod, Alana?
5: Where do we begin? For starters, he doesn't have any of the statutorily required national security experience for a position like this. Yeah, it's in the law that states whoever holds the DNI role should have specific subject matter knowledge. Bill Pulte is 38. He's the scion of a home building family. He has a fair amount of experience with financial markets, which explains his current job as, you know, chief housing regulator, but not in this sector. And what he does really have experience with is coming up with kind of allegedly clever ideas to pursue the president's political enemies. He started multiple mortgage fraud investigations by referring complaints to the DOJ that all targeted prominent Democrats. Pretty much none of those have been followed through on. What he is chiefly concerned with is convincing the president that he is a loyalist who might be able to use the intelligence apparatus to help Trump go after his enemies. And that is the main concern.
7: All right. You know, Sahil, I'm wondering about Jay Clayton. Can we talk about the guy who has now been nominated the U.S. attorney from the Southern District of New York, who doesn't also have intelligence experience? But, you know, what's your sense of how quickly Congress might work to confirm him?
4: Well, this is an important question because it doesn't look like Democrats are going to allow any kind of FISA Section 702 extension while Bill Pulte is in charge, even if it is temporarily on an acting basis, which President Trump still plans to, you know, put him in. So FISA Section 702, that warrantless surveillance power that is strongly supported by the intelligence community, is set to expire today. And the Senate is going to try to move as quickly as possible. They're going to begin the process next week. You know, when it comes to the committee process on Jay Clayton, Democrats don't find him as objectionable as Bill Pulte. He seems to have certainly a better shot at getting confirmed, and certainly more support within both parties than Bill Pulte did. He formerly led the SEC. He's currently a district judge at the Southern District of New York. So I do think this is key here. I think it's also notable that The president's timing here has been so bad for his own agenda, for his own party on a number of fronts. It delayed his big reconciliation bill on ICE and CBP by about 2 weeks because he announced that weaponization fund that torpedoed it before. He announced Bill Pulte when he knew FISA 702 was going to expire and should have known that that was going to create problems with the vote because the negotiations were already so sensitive. The president is a little bit detached from the dynamics on Capitol Hill right now to his own detriment.
2: Okay. There is a big event happening this weekend that I mentioned in the introduction. I want to talk about that, Sahil. The octagon that's gone up on the White House South Lawn for the cage match on Sunday, which, as I said, Trump's 80th birthday. What kind of statement do you think the president is making with an event like this?
4: I don't think it's so much a statement. I think President Trump just loves a good show. He's a fan of the UFC. This sort of allows the big show to come to him. It puts himself at the center of it. He's going to have VIPs dishing out, you know, as much as $1 million or more for tickets, people falling all over themselves to get in. It's part of the America 250 celebrations that, you know, the president wants to be adorned with Trump imagery all over. Again, it's part of you know, the whole specter of Trump in legacy mode at this time. He's thinking about what happens in 2.5 years when he's no longer president, given that he can't run again. So he wants that you know, renovations like a new White House ballroom. He wants his name on the Kennedy Center. He wants to put his face on a new $250 bill. Some of this stuff probably won't happen, but it gives you a bit of a sense of where his mind is right now.
7: Alana, The Hill reports that it's going to cost at least $60 million, this cage fight, and it's going to be paid for by taxpayers as well as the United Fighting Championship. It's not being shown on regular broadcast TV. It's a for-profit, pay-per-view event for a company in which the Trump family owns stock. There's been a lawsuit filed. Tell us what questions you have about this with regards to conflict of interest.
5: Well, absolutely. It's also, you know, been reported that there is an MOU signed by the State Department, which includes opportunities for UFC fighters to serve as unofficial global ambassadors, essentially promoting the sport overseas with the government's seal of approval. So, you know, the head of UFC, Dana White, is a personal friend of the president, longtime Trump, loves going to UFC fights in Miami and elsewhere. It's clear that while White says he's going to take a loss on this, he also talks about the huge, you know, earned media he's getting from this, and he is getting a huge benefit to his business from the president via this MOU at state and via the fight itself. It's an undeniable conflict, but Trump's second term in particular has been marked by these kinds of conflicts.
2: Sahil, just a little ways down the National Mall, how does the reflecting pool look after its no-bid $14 million makeover for the birthday party?
4: This was supposed to cost $1.5 million to $2 million. It turns out more than $14 million in federal contracts have been granted. This has been renovated and repainted, the reflecting pool has, to a color that the president calls American flag blue. You can see tourists walking by giving a whole variety of opinions. Some people seem to like it. Others not so much. And
2: what about the algae?
4: It's part of what I was talking about. I think the president is trying to do some renovations that he can consider part of his legacy down the road.
7: That's Sahil Kapoor, national senior political reporter for NBC News. Alana Shore from Semaphore. Thanks so much to both of you.
4: Thank you.
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7: It's Here and Now. 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
1: 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I'm Peter O'Dowd in Phoenix.
2: I'm Indira Lakshmanan in Boston. 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
2: I'm Indira Lakshmanan. 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
10: I'm Meghna Chakrabarty. 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
17: Live from NPR News in Washington, I'm Windsor Johnston. Iran's foreign minister says a memorandum of understanding between his country and the U.S. has never been closer. NPR's Dia Hadid reports President Trump reposted a screenshot of the foreign minister's statement on his social media account.
18: Sayyid Abbas Araghchi said on X that what he called the Islamabad Memorandum of Understanding, quote, has never been closer. The reference to Islamabad is because Pakistan is mediating these efforts. That statement was quickly reposted by President Trump without comment. Shortly afterwards, the Pakistani Prime Minister Shehbaz Sharif also posted on X that he could confirm that, quote, a final agreed-upon text of the deal had been reached. He added, peace has never been this close as it is now. It is so far unclear what the memorandum contains. It may include a 60-day ceasefire and mutual blockades of the Strait of Hormuz being lifted. Dia Hadid, NPR News.
17: New immigration regulations take effect in the EU today. The move follows years of negotiations over an issue that has fueled support for the far right across Europe. Esme Nicholson reports the new agreement requires member states to take their fair share of asylum seekers or offer them financial support.
19: The EU's Migration and Asylum Pact aims to make it more difficult for asylum seekers and migrants to enter the 27-nation bloc. They are to be screened at the European Union's outer borders for up to 7 days before being admitted. Asylum seekers from countries that the EU now deems safe, such as Syria and Bangladesh, can be kept at the border while their cases are processed and given only one chance to appeal a rejected application. Rejected asylum seekers will also be issued immediate return orders, and if there are no diplomatic relations between the country they're trying to enter and their country of origin, they will be held in what are referred to as return hubs in third countries. For NPR News, I'm Esme Nicholson in Berlin.
17: President Trump is once again threatening to revoke Washington, D.C.'s system of limited self-governance, also known as home rule. Jackson Sinnenberg from member station WAMU reports the city's mayoral race spurred the attack.
20: While speaking in the Oval Office yesterday, Trump was asked how he would react if progressive-leaning D.C. councilmember Janice Lewis-George won the Democratic nomination for D.C. mayor.
21: I wouldn't like it, and maybe we'd take back Washington, run it on the federal basis.
20: Lewis-George ran a campaign reminiscent of New York City Mayor Zohran Mamdani. She responded on social media, calling Trump's comments, quote, an attack on democracy, and that D.C. voters want someone who will stand up to the president. In a poll released last week by The Washington Post and George Mason University's Schar School, Lewis-George was leading the other frontrunner, Kenyon McDuffie, by around 9 points. For NPR News, I'm Jackson Sinnenberg in Washington.
17: This is NPR News.
22: Good afternoon. We're closing in on the weekend now. It's 2:04 on your NPR station, WVIK. I'm Jim O'Hara. Davenport Mayor Jason Gordon delivered his first State of the City address last night at the Putnam Museum and Science Center. Under the theme of A New Day in Davenport, the first-term mayor highlighted efforts to engage with residents and include them in decision-making. The first-term mayor touted progress on major projects and initiatives, including the Main Street Landing project along the riverfront downtown, which he said remains on schedule to be finished by the end of the year. Gordon also announced that the city has recruited a new chief of police and plans to announce that choice in the next few days. John Deere is hiring 50 employees back to work at plants in Davenport and Dubuque. The company says it has restored or hired over 400 positions in Iowa and Illinois since the beginning of the year, due to, quote, improving market conditions. Current growth is being driven by the company's construction and logging operations. WVIK Quad Cities weekend weather, sunny today, high near 81, overnight clear and a low of 62. For Saturday night, 80% chance of showers and thunderstorms, low of 59. Sunday, sunny, high of 72. There's a flood warning in effect, beginning late Saturday night through Monday morning. That's at the Rock River at Moline and the Rock River near Joslyn. This weekend on Open to Debate, is it ethical to cooperate with Chinese state institutions in order to secure incremental change? They'll discuss tomorrow afternoon at 1 on Open to Debate, right here on WVIK, Quad Cities NPR. I'm Jim O'Hara.
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0: If you've been on social media lately, maybe you've seen the jokes about eldest daughters, like the eldest daughter on vacation.
1: Oh, you guys are up. Are you ready to go? I've been up for 3 hours.
2: I'm telling you, we have to put this umbrella up. We have skin cancer in our family.
3: Do you want a carrot? I feel like I haven't seen you eat a vegetable in like 3 days.
2: I am relaxed. What are you talking about? I'm so relaxed.
0: On the eldest daughter in therapy.
1: No, I'm actually so good. I just feel personally responsible for the emotional stability of everyone I've ever met. No, I really don't need help. I just need everyone to stop needing things from me. I just want someone to tell me what to do for once.
0: Now, maybe you're like, oh my God, that is just like my bossy and annoying older sister. Or, that is so not me. Not at all. Or maybe, like some On Point listeners, you are feeling very seen.
4: Not only am I the eldest daughter, but I'm the eldest daughter of the eldest daughter of the eldest daughter.
5: I am the eldest of four and the original boss girl. Actually, Barbie and I share the same birthday.
6: It has made me pretty bossy.
4: We're perfectionists. As my mom would say, the anxiety is just baked in. You want to set that really high bar and really high standard for yourself, and you're not necessarily waiting for someone else to do it for you.
7: Having to do firsts, you know, I was the first one to leave to go to college. I was the first one to move out of state for my career. I was the first one in a pretty conservative evangelical Christian family to drink alcohol and turn away from the faith that I had been raised in and like do all of these things that were seen as pretty taboo.
8: I consider myself to be very independent. I never ever wanted to be dependent on anybody.
9: I was quite the overachiever. During the time in the 70s when I went to law school, I often found myself being the only female lawyer, first female lawyer in this job or this position, only female lawyer in this area, blah, blah, blah.
10: I naturally became a leader and an organizer and a compassionate caregiver.
4: I would always cook dinner for my family when I was younger. I still always plan the family vacations.
8: My career was as a project manager, so that was just a real natural role for me. People would ask me, you know, what's your number in the family? And I'd say, you guess. And they'd say, you're number one, aren't you? And I said, of course I am.
0: This is On Point. I'm Meghna Chakrabarty, and those were On Point listeners Anna in Delanson, New York, Nancy in Grey Cloud Island, Minnesota, Jenna in Florence, South Carolina, Molly in Seattle, Washington, and Karen in San Marcos, Texas. And yes, today we are talking about eldest daughters, and I'm going to look across the glass here to my crew in the control room. Do I give you eldest daughter vibes, guys? Yes? No? Yes. I got some thumbs up and a lot of vigorously nodding heads in assent. Well, this is a term that's now been bouncing around, eldest daughter syndrome. But is the syndrome real, or is it actually more about the expectations society places on women in general? And is there actually any science at all to back up how our place in the family can affect our personalities? Well, let's turn to Allison Alford. She's author of the book Good Daughtering, The Work You've Always Done, The Credit You've Never Gotten, and How to Finally Feel Like Enough. She's also an associate professor in the Department of Information Systems and Business Analytics at Baylor University, and she joins us from Texas, from Waco, Texas. Professor Alford, welcome to On Point.
11: Thank you. Glad to be here. Please call me Allison.
0: Allison. Okay. Is that an eldest daughter thing or is that a woman thing already? Like wanting to be more likable and familiar right off the bat.
11: Well, who knows, right? But I'm most used to Allison, and the other sounds like one of my students coming to get me and asking me for a grade change or something.
0: Okay, fair enough, Allison. I did my act of full disclosure. Yes, I am an eldest daughter. What about you?
11: My full disclosure, I'm the younger daughter, but I really like to think of myself and my sister as partner daughters now.
0: Oh, okay. That's a new term. Let's put a little pin in that and come back to it. So did like your experience as a partner or younger daughter kind of lead to your interest in this topic? Or how did you get around to the studying of what you call daughtering?
11: Yeah. So, you know, I was raised by a family full of really strong women, capable, thoughtful, smart women. So I was always aware of how much effort women put into making family happen. And then when I was in graduate school, I was studying family communication at the University of Texas at Austin. And I was reading a lot of things about marriage, and I was reading things about friendship, and I was reading a lot of things about mothering. But as I read these items, I thought, we're missing a little piece here. We're missing what it is that women do in adulthood for decades. That's part of being a big part, an important part of being a family member. And it's not showing up in the literature. So I decided I had to go find out.
0: What women do in adulthood. So are you talking as adult daughters or what?
11: Yeah, absolutely. So my research explores how adult women act as daughters in families. And so that role is, how do I exist in a family in relation to my parent or parents? Most of my research over the past decade has been asking women, what is daughtering? What does it mean to be a daughter? What do daughters do or not do? And what was really interesting is at the beginning of this research, women were practically unable to talk about themselves from that daughtering role. They kept saying things like, well, my mother does this, or when my mother does this, that, you know, we're doing this thing together, then this happens. And I noticed that there just wasn't a language of agency in daughtering. And it was really lacking that perspective.
0: Okay, so then how would you define daughtering? Because Allison, to be perfectly frank, I hear that phrase and I'm like, oh, this is the gerundizing of just what is simply, in my mind, it's just the state of being the female child in a family. But do you have a specific definition of it?
11: Yeah, I consider daughtering to be the often invisible emotional, mental, logistical and identity labors that daughters do to keep families connected. And often they're unaware of just how much of that they're doing until they're burnt out.
0: I see. Okay. So we're going to come back to that, daughtering in general. But is this social media spread of this phrase, eldest daughter syndrome, that has really caught our attention. So let's actually turn back to TikTok. And here is family therapist Katie Morton explaining what she calls the 8 signs of eldest daughter syndrome.
12: Number 1, you have an intense feeling of responsibility. 2, you are an overachiever, type A and very driven. 3, you worry a lot and probably have anxiety. 4, you struggle with people-pleasing behaviors. 5, you have a hard time placing and upholding boundaries. 6, you resent your siblings and family. 7, you struggle with feelings of guilt. And 8, you have a difficult time in your adult relationships.
0: This seems highly negative. I would actually offer several positive aspects of being the eldest daughter, but Allison, how do you reflect on this is social media therapy, okay? So big asterisk there. But go ahead, what are your thoughts?
11: Yeah, I think that social media is a great place for women to share their experiences and say, this is what's happening to me. But we can also recognize it's not scientifically derived to get to that, you know, phenomenon or this name. But it does reveal an important part of women's experience. And so what she's calling eldest daughter syndrome, I hear these certain aspects of daughtering, the labor of daughtering, which really is part of daughtering, but not the whole story. As you say, there's the challenges, there's what we have to give, there's the work, but there's also benefits and wonderful aspects to being a daughter or being in, as you say, the eldest daughter. So I think that when we talk about daughtering, we want to think about the whole role performance. And what we know is that if we talk about mothers and mothering, we can do that. Mm-hmm. We can say we love it. It's hard. It's beautiful. It's painful. It's gross sometimes, but we can appreciate every aspect of it. And I think that's what we need to do for daughtering. And we just need a little bit more language and discussion around it.
0: Okay. So take us a little deeper because for your book and in your research, you've interviewed now, hundreds and hundreds of daughters?
11: Yes.
0: And so what are some of the common themes that have emerged from these interviews with them?
11: Yes. So I've interviewed hundreds of women over the past decade and asked them what is daughtering and what do you do? And what I learned is that there's four different types of labor women express to me. And so the ways that we show up in relationship. And when I say labor, I mean, these things cost us. They cost us some of our resources, our time, our energy, or our money. So the different ways that we show up are acting. We might do something for our family member, go over to their house, make them a meal, help them clean up a room or the garage or something. The second type of labor is the mental or cognitive labor. It's the thinking, anticipating, preparing, remembering. The third kind of labor is emotional. So it's soothing and smoothing and being a sounding board and doing conflict resolution. And the last kind of labor is identity-based. How do I act like a daughter, even if no one's around, even if I'm not face-to-face with my parent? And so the women who told me their stories said that much of what they do for doing daughtering is invisible. Maybe I could put it on Instagram or do a TikTok about it. If I made a beautiful holiday meal and invited everyone over and I was like, what a great daughter, and I'm taking care of this family stuff. But the other kinds of labor, the emotional, the cognitive, the identity, you can't see those because they're happening inside people's heads. So we often miss giving women credit for how exhausting those efforts can be.
0: Did they have, did any common theme emerge that was sort of less invisible or less depleting? You know, the positive stuff, essentially?
11: Absolutely. There's a ton of positive stuff. And so, you know, the first part is recognize the labor. The second part is say, do I want to do this in this way or not? And then the third part is to say, how do I want to stick with my family so that I can really enjoy these people? Because that's the goal. And many daughters do really love and enjoy their families. Mm.
0: Well, Allison Alford is with us today. She's author of Good Daughtering, The Work You've Always Done, The Credit You've Never Gotten, and How to Finally Feel Like Enough. And we're talking about what the internet calls eldest daughter syndrome. So we'll have a lot more in just a moment. This is On Point.

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1: 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And guest host Brooks Blevins continues his series recounting the history of the ill-fated Ozarkland Jamboree. 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
5: You're back with On Point. I'm Meghna Chakrabarty, and today we're talking about what the internet is calling eldest daughter syndrome. And I'm proud to say that a lot of eldest daughters listen to On Point, because here's Pam. She's in Minnesota. She says her daughter has so-called eldest daughter syndrome.
6: I have an eldest daughter, and since she was a little girl, she would call family meetings. We were all to meet on the stairs. She would have an agenda, and we would talk about how to make our family function better. We've always joked that she raised us, and she is now a powerhouse in her career, too, at age 27.
5: Let's go over to Spokane, Washington. Chris is there. And Chris told us she was basically her mom's right-hand person growing up as one of nine kids.
7: My mother would send me to the store sometimes with just $2 or $3 and tell me to get as much food as I could for us for supper for the 11 of us. I can remember feeling anxious about that I would not be able to make good decisions. And I was maybe 11. My mother also asked me to call businesses that we owed money to and ask them to give us a break for a while. Perhaps she thought that them talking to me would make them go easier on us or just save her the embarrassment, because God knows she had enough to do.
5: That's Chris in Spokane, Washington. Allison, in the previous segment, we talked a lot about sort of adult daughtering, but I'm wondering if you could reflect with me on what you heard here in terms of the experience that eldest daughters are self-reporting. I do want to say that clearly. These are people who are willing to talk about it, and we didn't have any control over the stories that they left with us. But the experiences that eldest daughters seem to say or share that they have while they're actually children in the family.
8: Yeah, I think these stories are so powerful. And these eldest daughters are sharing, hey, I was asked to carry a lot of responsibility. And many of those traits began in childhood. And then they carried on into adulthood, framing who we became even as professionals that we heard in that first story. So, you know, I think this is a great point for us to look at. What are female children asked to do, especially the oldest female child, maybe even in large families or low-income families or immigrant families or spaces where there's less privilege for the parent to have the ability to do all the things. So they ask the child to do some of these things. And it's not just necessarily being the oldest. A lot of it's about being the female child, and we're asked to carry a lot of responsibility. I think what's important here is to note, so far in research, we don't have anything that predicts that says because you're the oldest female child, you will have eldest daughter syndrome. But on the other hand, we're hearing from a lot of women who are the eldest daughter, and they're saying, this is my experience. And I believe them. And I think it's a great moment in culture for them to share that story. And we're just putting language to something that feels really important. which is the invisible labor and responsibility that women are asked to carry in families.
5: Mm. You know, in the interest of being as sort of rigorous in this conversation as possible, Allison, I wonder, I hope you'll forgive me in advance if I ask some questions that come at this from a different angle, okay?
8: Go for it.
5: Because I'm always thinking like, well, even in the course of like thinking how we put together these shows, that the way we frame the show, the questions I ask, they're like a little spotlight, and the spotlight's only going to highlight the patch of ground that it hits. But there may be lots of things going on around that spotlight that are actually equally important or interesting. So I guess what I'm trying to say is, do we know whether sons feel the same way? I mean, I feel like I'm concerned that this conversation could come off as seeming kind of like dismissive or of men. But I am just going to presume that men growing up in families as sons feel a similar set, if not kind, of expectations put on them of emotional burdens, etc. Just your thoughts.
8: Yeah. You know, most of my research has been on women and daughters, but I have also explored what do sons think? What are they doing in families? Mm. And what we know is that sons do grow up with expectations and sons do show up in their families and do relational things. But the gap is what is expected of men, young men and men in adulthood. And I think that's changing generationally over time, but typically men are not as expected to do the remembering of a birthday or an event. They're not expected to do the anticipating, tracking, coordinating, worrying, and managing. But I think that doesn't mean that men don't do it. It's just that they're not the default responsible party most of the time. But I want to give sons their flowers. You know, I'm married to an adult son who is doing a fantastic job for the last decade with doing a lot of caregiving for his aging mom. Mm. And I have an adult 18-year-old son who does a lot of great sonning. But it's not just about the small individual things that sons do. It's a cultural conversation about what are men expected to do? What is considered manly within a family or normal or reasonable for men showing up to create connection and flourishing?
5: I totally agree. And I hope someone out there is doing that research because I would love to hear that story. You know, guys, by the way, if you're listening and you're like, well, yeah, you got to be more fair to men. Just yesterday, I asked all On Point listeners, and I specifically said, including sons, to send us your stories. And we got, gentlemen, come on. We got one. We got one story from one man. So if you feel unheard, guys, when you're given an opportunity to speak, please take it. Okay. Now, Allison, let's go back to the women here. You talked about some other things that I think are actually very, very critical in this conversation. First of all, are cultural norms, right? Because there are very, very different cultural expectations of women and daughters around the world, right? And then also socioeconomic status, because I actually think that socioeconomic status, at least in the United States, is one of the biggest drivers of all kinds of dynamics and behaviors that we see. So can you talk a little bit more about that and women and daughters?
8: Yeah, I'm with you. Now, many times when I talk about daughtering, people's minds default to caregiving. The elder, you know, when your parent is elderly or ill, or let's say they need a surgery, or when they become, you know, much older and they can't live alone or they just have more needs. And the thing is that daughters really do a lot of that, the majority of that type of care. Now, in my perspective, daughtering doesn't start at that point. It starts decades earlier. But what we do know about women who do caregiving for the elderly and the ill is that it's typically those who live geographically closest to the parent, and not necessarily the eldest or even the daughter. It's who lives close geographically. And then the second thing is who has the socioeconomic privilege to do it, meaning who can take off work or who is not working or who is retired. And those are financial privileges. And so we also see that across the lifespan. Who has the financial privilege to fly across the country to see their parents more often or pay for a family vacation so everybody can go on a cruise together. And so these financial limitations or privileges often impact how daughters are able to show up or who in the family shows up to carry the responsibility and do the work.
5: Mm. Well, let's go back and listen to more of our On Point daughters. This is Lillian. She's in Quincy, Massachusetts. She's actually a youngest daughter, but Lillian often feels like the eldest. Oh, interesting, because she's actually the more reliable one.
9: From a really young age, I took a parentified role in supporting my parents. I am quite often the first phone call that my parents make when they need support with something. When it comes to like important paperwork, other things of that nature, I am the default go-to person.
5: Okay, so that was Lillian in Quincy, Massachusetts. Here's Nancy in Grey Cloud Island, Minnesota. And she says it could be a burden to feel responsible for keeping her siblings from fighting.
10: I would joke to my mother, well, not so much joking, I'd be angry at the time, and I would say they could be stabbing me with knives and it would be my fault because I was supposed to be taking care of the situation.
5: And here's Christy in Standish, Maine, who told us she basically raised her 9 siblings, 8 brothers and 1 sister.
11: My parents had issues. My dad worked 3 jobs. My mom had babies. And I was the one that was the oldest and the responsible one to be sure that all duties were done every single day, all chores were done. The boys went to football. The boys went to school. I pretty much did it all.
5: That's Christy in Standish, Maine. Well, I'd like to bring Radhika Damian into the conversation now. She's an associate professor of social and personality psychology at the University of Houston and joins us from Houston, Texas. Professor Damian, welcome to On Point.
12: Hi, everyone. Happy to be here.
5: And by the way, Texas is representing today. I'm really delighted about that. Same first question to you. Are you an eldest daughter?
12: Yes.
5: Does any of what you've been hearing from our listeners resonate?
12: I think it's interesting because to some extent, yes, but my parents lived in Romania, so I did move away when I was 19 for college and then grad school. And my brother, who's younger, is still there. So I think we will probably in the future share caregiving in terms of combining, you know, my resources with his closeness. So I think,
5: Okay. That's really interesting. So, we've been talking with Allison about daughtering writ large. Mm-hmm. But of course, what brought our attention to this is the internet calling something eldest daughter syndrome. Now, right. I mean, look, I have to be frank, I'm quite skeptical about birth order theory, but is there any evidence that place in family in terms of birth order can have some, let's say, correlative effect on our personalities?
12: So there's been extensive research for the past 100 years on birth order effects on personality, and original studies started off as very small without proper statistical controls like socioeconomic status that was mentioned here and how many siblings are in a family. These are all aspects that influence the different pressures put on firstborns, for example. The strongest evidence to date suggests that there are no reliable differences in personality based on birth order once you account for all the other statistical confounding factors. So once you, let's say, hold constant gender, socioeconomic status, family structure, all of those things to try to get at the pure effect of birth order on personality and looking across all different kinds of essential personality traits, we find no differences. However, that doesn't mean that there are no differences in gender, for example. Mm. So we do know from a lot of research that women are higher in what we call agreeableness, which is a personality trait that has to do with the tendency to give more, give more caregiving, to be more empathetic, and all that. So there's evidence that women might do more of that work. So I think that what Allison's talking about, which she's referring to as the daughtering burden, I think that's much more consistent with scientific evidence than the eldest daughter syndrome.
5: Interesting. Okay, so it is few and far between the times where I feel utterly vindicated in my skepticism. So thank you for telling me that science does not back up the popular belief in birth order theory.
10: Right.
5: Actually, that's interesting. Can I just do a quick follow-up on that? What are some of the problematic studies that, came out in decades past that you're pointing to as not being rigorous?
12: Well, I mean, the first time this debate occurred in psychology was the fight between Freud and Adler. As part of psychoanalysis, Freud, as a firstborn, thought firstborns had the best personalities. And Adler, who was a middleborn, thought first and lastborns were all neurotic. So that's the first time it occurred. And then later there's the evolutionary-based theory, the family niche theory, the idea that siblings compete for parental investment and attention, and that the firstborn takes the path of being the most responsible but also neurotic because they're trying to please their parents, versus the later borns have to fill a different niche to get attention, so they'll be more fun-loving and risk-taking and sociable. It's just that the now research on my study had 257,000 representative U.S. sample, and there are other studies of tens of thousands of people from the UK, Germany, and other ones from the US, from Indonesia. And none of these studies with representative samples and proper statistical controls find any reliable personality differences. The only thing we find is a one IQ point difference where firstborns have a slightly higher verbal IQ, but you wouldn't be able to notice it between talking to different people, right? But one IQ point, it's probably because parents have more time to read to firstborns because they don't have as much stuff to do.
5: Yeah. That's interesting. So that would also be highly socioeconomically correlated, I think. And also much of our time, right? Because this is so cultural, so economic, and so modern, I think, that kind of parenting that you were just describing. So fascinating. Okay. So Allison, just jump in here. I don't know if you want to give us some thoughts about the fact that we just booted birth order theory out the door. But Radhika is also basically reinforcing from her research, what you were talking about, what we're talking about today, that there are, and I'm going to stick to the fact that there are not more expectations put on daughters, but there's a very specific set of expectations of daughters that also, Radhika talked about it in terms of these personality traits, in fact.
8: Yeah, what Radhika said, I just fist pumped in the air. It's, I think that we want to have logical explanations for who ends up doing what. But when we're talking about eldest daughter syndrome and some people are thinking, okay, this must determine or guarantee or force us into a specific personality type, what I hear instead is a question of responsibility. Who ends up holding the care? Who ends up doing the work? And I think that underlying that is a question of the invisible labor. So women are trying to, in these posts, in these conversations, in this trending topic, they're trying to express, I'm overloaded. I'm doing a lot of invisible labor in my family. And we've heard today from women in many positions, the only child, the youngest child, and the eldest daughter. And I think that we should listen to those stories and say, what is the labor that women are doing and how can we support women in expressing what they're trying to say about needing to share this burden with someone else so that they can then enjoy their family? They can like being part of a family.
5: Mm. Well, today we are talking about what the internet is calling eldest daughter syndrome. We are applying some science to the places we should be skeptical about it, and also applying some science to where the expectations of women, at least reported by hundreds of interviews that our researchers have done today, have a certain, let's say, burden on women that maybe is not equally shared across the genders. So we'll be right back. This is On Point.

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5: You're back with On Point. I'm Meghna Chakrabarty, and today we're talking about what the internet is calling eldest daughter syndrome. It may or may not be real, but it's a collection of really interesting hot takes on the internet that got us thinking about the expectation put on women in general, on daughters in general, in families. And Allison Ulfer joins us today. She's an associate professor at Baylor University and author of the book Good Daughtering: The Work You've Always Done, The Credit You've Never Gotten, and How to Finally Feel Like Enough. And Radhika Damian is with us as well. She's associate professor of social and personal psychology at the University of Houston. And let's go back to our On Point listeners. This is Maddie in Ventura, California. She says she's the eldest of four, but her siblings all have stronger personalities.
6: I think I would have been completely bullied if I'd been younger, but because I was the oldest, I got the respect of being the older sister. We're all in our 70s now, but I'm still the big sister, even though I am shorter than all of them.
5: And this is Christina in Milwaukee, Wisconsin. She told us it can be tricky being the younger sibling to her big sister.
7: My sister is the boss. Oh,

0: is the boss. Always just railroaded everything. I'm 62, my sister is 63, and to this day, she makes me feel like I'm 8 years old and I don't know what I'm doing.
1: Okay, so that was Christina in Milwaukee, and let's go over to Seattle, Washington, where Molly says, we heard from Molly a little earlier saying that as the eldest daughter, she was the first to break with her family's conservative evangelical Christian faith.
2: At the time, it felt really risky and scary and often fraught with like emotions between me and my parents. Now, as I'm reaching almost my 40s, I'm finally settling into that role of I did these things for myself, but I also did them for my younger cousins and my younger brother. Yes, it was hard, but it was necessary, and I'm proud to have been the one to kind of pave a new path, pave a new way.
1: So Allison and Radhika, actually, Radhika, I never asked you, can I call you by your first name, or would you prefer Professor Damien? It's fine,
3: no,
1: either way. Radhika's okay?
3: Okay.
1: Yeah. So I want to actually see this from a different perspective now, because while we have definitely been talking about this shared experience of expectations of, you know, as Allison, as you described, this extra cognitive labor, the emotional labor, sort of the acting to be the facilitator in the social bonds of a family, that these can be unrecognized burdens. I also hear something coming out of those experiences from our listeners that's quite different, and that is independence, leadership, and agency. And I feel like, especially for modern American women, these are things that also come from the same expectations or the same acts of daughtering. And Allison, I was wondering what you thought about that.
4: Yeah, I mean, I love hearing about what's the beautiful part that comes out of the experiences that women have in families. I think what we're saying here is, you know, eldest daughter positioning may not be predictive of what you will become, but there are women saying, hey, here's what I have become, and this is my real, true lived experience, and I believe them. And so taking on the responsibility, whether it was given to you because of your birth order or not, then produces a result, an important result in women, the ability to lead, the ability to be a boss, the ability to think and plan and organize and tell others what to do and be effective at that. And so I think that what we're finding in this is social media gave women a language for an experience they were having, and we found a label before we found an explanation. And I think we're saying the explanation isn't being the eldest, but it is something about doing daughtering and being responsible in families.
1: Mm. Well, Radhika, you had talked about agreeableness, right? Being one of the big five personality traits. And right. Again, like popularly, I think in the media, that's often discussed as a negative expectation of women. But again, like I just see, you could see agreeableness as something completely different, that for our society to function, for human beings to live and yes. work together in groups, we can't all be at each other's throats all the time,
3: oh, yeah.
1: right? If we have a group of people who's especially, whose emotional, whose EQ is high, I mean, yes. that's essential for a society to function.
5: Yes, agreeableness has an unfortunate name as a personality trait because it sounds like you're just agreeing with people and being a doormat, but it's actually not that. As a personality trait, it is about emotional intelligence, empathy, caregiving, and getting along. So actually, it is adaptive. The only thing it's not adaptive for is negotiating for higher pay. So people who are higher in agreeableness do end up with like lower retirement funds and that sort of stuff. But overall, it is a getting along trait. And actually, all people, men and women, as they mature, they increase in agreeableness because it is an adaptive trait because it helps you get along. But it is also a separate trait from you mentioned leadership. That's actually a facet of extroversion, which is a different personality. Trait. I also wanted to mention, related to what you were saying about being given a role and then that shaping you, we do know that personality, you're not stuck with your personality. So there's about maybe 30 to 40% of the variation between people's personality traits is due to genetic factors, but the rest is non-shared experiences, which is which means the experiences you have, social roles. So one personality development principle is called the social investment principle. And this is the idea that when you're given a certain role, you're basically going to change your personality to live up to that role. So we know that when people start their first job, they start increasing in conscientiousness.

0: which is how responsible they are, how reliable and all that. So being given a leadership position can in fact pressure you to become better at leading, right? So I think it is about those social pressures and the positions we put people in. The only thing I'd add is because we don't see systematic personality trait differences between first and later borns, whether they're men or women. I tested it, you know, both even for men and women separately or together. Like there's just no specifically when you hold everything constant, there's no systematic, you know, signal for birth order impacting this. It means that, what this also means is that at least, you know, in the samples it's been tested on, there's no cultural practice that consistently applies to all firstborns. So right. It's not the case that every family forces their firstborn to be the leader, right? So.
1: Okay, well, so I'm glad you brought back cultural practices because we did receive a story from Kayvon, who listens to On Point in Claremont, California. She's the eldest of seven. But she told us it wasn't just because she's the eldest that she became who she is today. She says her father was instrumental in helping her understand her powers as a girl in Iran.
2: I don't think this happened in a vacuum just because I was an elder daughter. I owe it to my father believing that men and women are two wings of a bird, and especially girls in this age, according to the Baha'i teachings, should claim their place in society.
1: Allison, I was wondering if I could go back to you because I don't know if your research or your interviews actually looked at how the daughtering takes place in other cultures, did it?
3: I primarily interviewed women in the United States, but I have a whole chapter in my book on intersectional daughtering. And that's how culture, geography, and cultural practices shape how we end up as daughters.
1: So tell me a little bit more about that.
3: So I think it's important to recognize that what country you're from, what language you speak, what religious practices you participate in, and the expectations of women around the world, or even differently here in the United States, are going to shape how you become as a daughter and what's expected of you. So I think it's really important to notice those differences and appreciate those differences without saying that they create some sort of system or order, as Radhika's saying.
1: Radhika, did you want to add to that? Because the cultural part is really fascinating to me, actually. Yeah, we're talking, this conversation is happening in the context of 2026 America, which is only one slice of the giant pie of humanity.
0: Well, I think that I completely agree that the cultural practice, if the cultural practice is consistently applied to a, you know, social category based on a specific characteristic, then that will have consequences. So, for example, the one thing we do find for birth order, beside the one IQ point, like I said, is that in the U.S., firstborns have a slightly higher levels of education by the end of their lives. So it's not much, it's about 2.5 months extra, but still that's a, you know, systematic difference. Versus in Indonesia, they actually have lower levels of education. So what's interesting is that in the US, it could be something like, you know, you invest, maybe your college fund runs out for the later born, or it has something to do with investments. So firstborns end up with slightly more. Versus in Indonesia, the older child actually has to help their family with their farm. So there's more money for the younger child to go to school. And then if you think of Victorian England, where the you have primogeniture practices, where the firstborn boy always gets the family land, that's going to have a huge impact in shaping, you know, your socioeconomic status and who you are. So if the culture you're in systematically decides what to do with you based on your birth order, for example, then you will have differences in outcomes based on that. It's just that, yeah, there's no current systematic way besides the education thing and the verbal IQ, tiny differences where personality types differ by birth order. But that doesn't invalidate the lived experience of somebody who, you know, is a has a daughtering burden, or which is a completely different issue, as I said earlier, from birth order, or even an eldest daughter who feels the same way. It's just that it's probably not because of their birth order having shaped their personality, but because of the specific expectations within their family.
1: Yeah, I feel like, again, like that men sons carry a burden too. It's just that it's hard for us, well, at least in the course of this conversation and the research that we were doing, it was like hard for us to get men to talk about it, which is actually quite interesting. So I wonder what their felt burdens might be, like holding up the honor of the family, not disappointing their parents, which daughters also, of course, also mm-hmm. feel, et cetera, et cetera. Guys, really, I wish you had actually called us when I told you to. I want to give you a platform here. But let's go back to our listeners, these eldest daughters who really did understand the assignment, as my producer Claire so brilliantly said. This is Shannon, who's in Oklahoma City, Oklahoma, and she told us she always felt like she had to set a good example.
4: My younger brother was born 5 years after me, so there was a very big gap in which I was the only child, the only grandchild, and the only girl. The expectations were high and constant.
1: And here is Jan, who listens in La Crosse, Wisconsin.
5: I got all the responsibility genes, all the logic genes, all the stick-to-itiveness genes in the whole family. I have an older brother and a younger sister. The younger sister was the baby, so she didn't have to do anything. The older brother, because he was the firstborn male, he was special and nothing was expected of him. Whereas the oldest daughter, everything was expected.
1: Okay. Allison, I want to go back to you because I'm still thinking about that list of invisible labor that you've said that daughtering encompasses in the conversations with the hundreds of women that you had. But I don't think I heard you say that any of the women said they wanted to be relieved of those burdens, but rather they wanted the work to be acknowledged.
3: You know, I think it could be a combination, okay. Right? So first I asked women, you know, hey, what do you do as a daughter? And they revealed these different ways that they show up. And many of those are invisible. And I think that the first fascinating part of that is they didn't even notice their own invisible labors, because sometimes it's hard to see how cognitive work or emotional work is depleting our resources or finances. So women are often only counting the action, the visible action labors, as doing enough. So many women are locked in this feeling of, I'm not good enough, I'm not doing enough, I don't feel like I'm a good enough daughter, because they and others are not giving them credit for those invisible parts. But once you do that, once you recognize all that daughtering encompasses and the responsibilities and the efforts you're putting in, that's when you get to just start deciding, how do I share this with my siblings or get my partner or my parents on board to kind of change this dynamic? Or what do I decide if I do want to give something up or I want to put some boundaries in place? I think that's important to tell daughters, you can stop doing certain things in your family if those things are becoming difficult for you. The overall goal, though, that I heard from women is not that they want to stop caring. Mm-hmm. It's that they want to stop carrying it alone.
1: I see. Okay. Well, Radhika, I wonder if, because when anytime we have a sociological discussion, I'm always just very aware of the fact that we're having this discussion at this time and in this place, meaning the United States in 2026. And I just wonder if maybe what we're doing now is research like yours and Allison is finally giving voice to a set of feelings that's been, or experiences that's been with us since, you know, time immemorial for humanity. And sons have, you know, their experiences also. It's just that modernity allows us to give voice to that and expect some kind of recognition in return. I wonder if it's like a fairly recent phenomenon versus for most of humanity, these acts of service were simply expected of all and recognition wasn't necessarily part of the deal.
0: Oh, that's a really good question. I think maybe an anthropologist would have a better answer to this, but I can say that from the birth order study perspective, I mean, my original study with the 257,000 people, that was actually collected in 1960s by the American Institutes of Research. So at least we know, you know, there are no birth order personality differences back then. And then the other studies I mentioned by other researchers from the UK and Germany were newer, like maybe mm-hmm. from 10, years ago. So the data sets, I mean, because it takes a long time to collect these representative population data sets. And the Indonesian one is even newer. So, but I can't say, you know, what was the case 200 years ago. For sure, from a personality, from a psychology perspective, we didn't have personality psychology.
1: Yeah. Well, I would like to actually give my generous thanks to both of you for this conversation. Radhika Damian, Associate Professor at the University of Houston, thank you so much. And Allison Alford, Associate Professor at Baylor University and author of the book Good Daughtering, thank you as well. And thank you as well to all of our On Point eldest daughters who called with your stories. Couldn't have done this without you. I'm Meghna Chakrabarty. This is On Point.
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1: Some people are placing winning bets on prediction markets because they're using insider knowledge. Two cases include a Google engineer and a member of the special forces. It can have an impact on the country as a whole.
8: We're leaking information to the world by not combating this type of insider trading, and that could have a whole host of consequences for how we conduct foreign policy.
1: That's on the next On Point.
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3: Welcome back to Think. I'm John McKay, in for Chris Boyd. Sharon Wilkins Conrad's new book is The Trinity, John F. Kennedy, Lyndon B. Johnson, and Civil Rights and African-American Memory. She's here with us today. You know, again, under Lyndon Johnson, the Civil Rights Act of 1964, the Voting Rights Act of 65, Fair Housing Act in 68, some executive orders that are really strengthening affirmative action, they're all passed. Is there any president who got more civil rights legislation through than Lyndon Johnson?
4: Well, I'd be hard-pressed to find one. I mean, his presidency was so consequential and in many ways surprising to African Americans who did not expect him to be so kind of interested and hard, fast on pushing for this kind of laws that would benefit their community. But at the same time, African Americans remain skeptical of Johnson, particularly as these laws were going on the books at the same time as his attention was shifting to the war in Vietnam. Because so much of his time was focused on that, His resources were focused on that, it became yet another point of contention that the president wasn't eager to engage with more militant younger activists, especially as riots were breaking out across the nation after the Voting Rights Act was signed into law. Riots are happening in Watts, California. And for Johnson, who was very

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1: Too much gabbing today, so we got to leave you without a final note. 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Joanne Griffith is the chief content officer. Neil Scarborough is the vice president and general manager. And I'm Kristen Schwab. Have a great weekend, and we'll see you back here on Monday. This is APM.
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6: 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I'm Ilse Chang.
7: And I'm Mary Louise Kelly. 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
9: Live from NPR News in Culver City, California, I'm Dwayne Brown. The Trump administration has an outline for a proposal to end the war with Iran. It reportedly includes reopening the critical Strait of Hormuz and ending the U.S. blockade, which has caused energy prices to spike worldwide. Aaron David Miller has served as a negotiator and advisor to both Democratic and Republican presidents. He says until a deal is officially done, uncertainty remains.
10: We've been here before. There's a bit of wash, rinse, and repeat here. I think by CNN's count, this is the 39th time the president, including yesterday, 39th time the president has basically put out a statement indicating we're on the cusp of an actual deal. I think it's reasonable to assume, and it is an assumption, that we are closer than ever, but ever actually has been extremely difficult to define when you're talking about Donald Trump and U.S.-Iranian negotiations.
9: Pakistan's prime minister says the U.S. and Iran have agreed to wording of a deal, but mediators on both sides are still working to finalize it. In Ohio, a group that organizes political activities for Democratic causes has been raided by the FBI. From Ohio Public Radio, Joe Ingles reports.
11: Ohio Organizing Collaborative board member Prentice Haney says FBI agents have searched premises and in some cases taken laptops and electronic devices, as well as interviewed people who work with the organization.
12: There's no reason for over 100 agents to be knocking on the doors of everyday Ohioans, demanding and accusing people of voter fraud as if it was a witch hunt and scaring them with their children, following them in their cars to school and to work. I mean, this was a full-out assault. I mean, they haven't seen anything like this since Selma.
11: Haney says the people who were contacted by the FBI were told it was related to a case of voter fraud. The FBI has been contacted for comment.
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13: And this is WVIK News in the Quad Cities. I'm Brady Johnson. It's 4:32. Davenport Mayor Jason Gordon delivered his first State of the City address yesterday at the Putnam Museum and Science Center. Under the theme of A New Day in Davenport, the first-term mayor highlighted efforts to engage with residents and include them in decision-making processes.
14: This is not the city of 10 years ago, 5 years ago, or even a year ago. The momentum we feel pushing us forward is real. We are responsive and approachable. Better streets, great parks, healthy neighborhoods. We're just getting started.
13: The mayor touted progress on major projects and initiatives, including the Main Street Landing project along the riverfront, which he said remains on schedule to be finished by the end of the year. Gordon also announced the city has recruited a new chief of police, Interim Chief Greg Benning, who starts on Monday. As part of their 10th season, the Black Box Theater in downtown Moline is presenting the QC premiere of The Shark is Broken by Ian Shaw and Joseph Nixon opening today. The play is about the classic film Jaws, telling the story of the tense blockbuster filming in 1974 and 75, when the mechanical shark continually broke down and forced the film's three lead actors, Robert Shaw, Richard Dreyfuss, and Roy Schneider, to be stuck together for weeks on the boat Orca. Director Jeremy Littlejohn appreciates Black Box artistic director Laura Adams and is thrilled to make his debut there.
15: It's been a dream. This is my first show with Black Box, and I always admired that space. But, you know, I mean, my schedule being what it is, I have to kind of pick and choose when I can go out and do another project. And Laura's been amazing to work with, and the cast is phenomenal.
13: The show will run through June 27th. Our Quad Cities area forecast for this weekend is mostly clear skies tonight with a low near 62, increasing clouds with a high near 85 on Saturday, with chances for showers and thunderstorms in the afternoon into the evening, with some of them potentially being severe. We'll see sunny skies on Sunday with a high near 72. 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
13: You're listening to All Things Considered on WVIK. I'm Brady Johnson. It's 4:35. I spoke with Quad City Times reporter Sarah Watson this week for our new series, Quad Cities Reporter's Notebook. Here's a portion of our conversation. Thank you for joining WVIK in the studio, Sarah Watson. Before diving into some of the stories that you've been covering, could you share a little bit about yourself?
17: Yeah, thanks for having me. So my name's Sarah Watson. I'm a reporter with the Quad City Times. I mostly cover local government, and I've been working for the Quad City Times here for 5 years now.
13: Congrats on 5 years.
17: Thanks.
13: And now a major story that you've been following for a few years is the Davenport settlements. The three employees who allege official misconduct, which were signed in 2023. Can you inform listeners on the timeline of these events and what we know now more than 2.5 years later?
17: Yeah. So there are three settlement agreements with former employees. There were two smaller settlements that were signed in September, and then there was the third with the former city administrator. And so that was $1.6 million with the former city administrator. And that was signed in October, I believe. Anyway, this was all happening. The former employees alleged that there was misconduct by elected officials, harassment in particular. And the city council advised the city attorney behind closed doors that he could go ahead with these settlements. And it wasn't revealed until after the election on the city administrator's settlement, and that she would be departing the city. So that you know, coming on the heels of the building collapse. There was just a lot of extra scrutiny on the city and the city council and city officials. And so this really sparked a lot of backlash, sparked a few lawsuits. The latest with these settlements, so there was a court case where a district court judge, so there's an attorney in town who he filed suit with his client and basically said, hey, these agreements are should be null and void. They weren't properly approved by the city council. And the city argued, well, we did approve them. We ratified them in December after they were signed, and we didn't violate any laws. Well, a judge found that two of the three settlements should be null and void. Those two smaller settlements, so these were with two administrative assistants for roughly $150,000 each. Those were signed and actually paid before the city council had ratified those decisions. So the judge found that that was not proper, and so ruled that those were null and void. And it's not totally clear yet what the city is going to have to do because of that judge's order, if they're going to have to try to claw that money back or not. But the judge did uphold the $1.6 million because that was approved by council before that went out. And that case is actually, the attorney is appealing that part of the case, that $1.6 million that he's saying that, no, that should also be null and void, disagreed with that judge's decision in that portion of it. And then more recently, so just like last week, there was a ruling from the Supreme Court, an order from the city attorney at the time, Tom Warner. So he was the one who kind of handled a lot of these settlements and got, you know, consent, he says, from the city council to move these settlements forward. And so the Iowa Supreme Court handed down an order. The Attorney Disciplinary Board, a former council member, had filed a complaint with the Attorney Disciplinary Board about Tom Warner regarding these settlements and some of his other actions as city attorney. And so what the Attorney Disciplinary Board found was that Tom Warner improperly excluded some of the council members from communications about those two smaller settlements, basically in order to gain council consent for those settlements. He emailed just a certain number of the council members, leaving off three of the council members that had allegations against them by these former employees. And so the Attorney Disciplinary Board said in its recommendation to the Supreme Court that they found that Tom Warner should have included the entire council, even though Warner, his defense was that these three council members had a conflict of interest. But the Attorney Disciplinary Board said, you know, there's ways in Iowa law to deal with conflict of interest. You should have left it up to the council members individually of whether they should have recused themselves, and that essentially you should have sought approval from your entire client, which is the entire city council. And so Tom Warner did not file an exception to that recommendation. So the Supreme Court went ahead and made that public. And that was just like last week.
13: Mm-hmm. Moving on to another contentious issue that you've been covering is this one involving a proposed data center in Clinton. The council voted down a temporary moratorium on Tuesday. You were in attendance for the meeting where over 50 members of the public spoke. Can you inform listeners what residents and council members were saying?
17: So QTS is the company that's proposing a data center in Clinton. They haven't, you know, submitted a final site plan or anything like that, but they have been in discussions with the city about this proposed data center, and they have about 1,100 acres that are under option for purchase of private land in West Clinton. And residents in that area are very opposed to a data center, especially if there are not additional protections or ordinances that would, you know, for example, require a water study like other communities have done, or setback requirements or things that would maybe assure these residents that this data center would not interfere with their day-to-day lives. And I think some of them just flat out just oppose a data center, period. They're worried about water use, they're worried about noise pollution, they're worried about utility bills going up. just the environmental effects of high energy usage and the impacts of AI on society. So there was probably about three to three and a half hours of comments by people there. Most were against. There were a few that were in favor. Some people, you know, with labor unions and like local business development groups that's, you know, pointed to construction jobs that this a project of this size would create. The tax base would grow as a result of this project. QTS is you know, proposing multi-billions in investment with this data center project. The council members, one council member kind of led the charge on proposing a moratorium on

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1: And this is WVIK Quad Cities NPR. Good afternoon on this Friday. It's 4:48. Coming up, President Trump has planned for UFC matches to be held Sunday

0: You're listening to WVIK, it's 5:44. The Rainmaker continues at Richmond Hill Players in Geneseo. Chris Hicks has this review.
1: Most theaters have at least a one-year window on their choice of material. In other words, the shows you see today were likely chosen last year, or even the year before. So it's ironic and also timely that while the Quad Cities is experiencing drought conditions, Richmond Hill Players brings to the boards N. Richard Nash's classic 1954 dramatic comedy, The Rainmaker, the classic tale of a smooth-talking con man who travels the drought-ravaged Southwest during the Depression, promising distressed farmers he can bring rain. For $100, that is. The story centers on the Curry family, particularly the plain, unmarried daughter Lizzie, whose father and brothers are desperate to find her a suitor as their farm fails. The play is a warm, funny, and inspirational romantic comedy that explores themes of hope, self-belief, dreams, and love. The main characters include Lizzie Curry, the charismatic Bill Starbuck, her father, the somewhat clueless H.C., and her brothers, Noah, who manages the farm and the family, and the young Jimmy. After the men's attempt to set Lizzie up with the town's deputy sheriff fails, Starbuck, an expert at reading his audience, wanders in and flim-flams the men into paying him the $100 and zeroes in on Lizzie, transforming her into the self-confident, capable woman she truly is while falling for her himself. Taking on the titular role of Starbuck is the multi-talented Jacob Lund. I have seen Jacob grow from a teenager hanging around at Genesis Guild into bigger and bigger roles, and he has hit a grand slam home run in this part. He captures the bigger-than-life braggadocio of a charming cad that you can't help but love. With a laudable theater background, but making her RHP debut as the lachrymose Lizzie is the captivating Sally Hamer. Her portrayal is genuine and sympathetic without stepping over the line from comedy to melodrama. The only drawback is that she's too pretty to believe that she can't attract a guy on her own. Rounding out the family is Gary Towsky as H.C., Ethan Sundin as Jimmy, and Gregory O'Neill as Noah. Towsky's and Sundin's characterizations were spot on, especially Sundin, who's just recently out of high school, so the level of his characterization is impressive. But both of them need to amp up their projection. Both I and my husband could not hear much of their dialogue. The standout was definitely O'Neill, who generates the laughs with Noah's frustration with his father's laissez-faire approach to Lizzie, Jimmy's hormone-fueled pursuit of a certain young lady, and finding Lizzie a husband, all while trying to run the farm as their cattle die in the drought-scourged fields. And we could hear every word he said. Director Joe DePauw faced a real challenge bringing this production to RHP's extremely small performance area, which cramped the action. Additionally, furniture and some props were not era appropriate, and entrances and exits were a bit muddled. But hey, we mainly come to see the acting, right? I'm Chris Hicks. Break a leg.
0: And this is WVIK Quad Cities NPR. Good evening, it's 5:48. Coming up, violence is widespread in the Democratic Republic of the Congo, where an Ebola outbreak is ongoing. Still, some aid groups are not beefing up security.
2: Having militarized support around healthcare facilities is totally detrimental and counterproductive.
0: How decades of conflict affect how the region manages care in 25 minutes. Our Quad Cities area forecast for tonight is mostly clear skies with a low near 62, increasing clouds with a high near 85 on Saturday, with chances for showers and thunderstorms in the afternoon and evening, with some of them possibly being severe. All Things Considered continues.

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6: So, Sue, when it comes to longevity science specifically, who is backing all of this research?
7: The short answer is billionaires. You know, Sam Altman of OpenAI has invested something like $200 million in a biotech called Retro Biosciences. The very wealthy Brian Johnson, who's a major tech VC, has made longevity science a kind of spectacle sport. He's injected himself with the plasma of his son, which is just one of a few crazy kind of science capers he's undertaken. You have Peter Thiel, the billionaire who founded PayPal, talking about wanting to be cryogenically preserved. You have Larry Ellison, another billionaire and co-founder of Oracle, almost turning the island of Lanai that he purchased into a wellness mecca. And then there is what is thought to be the single biggest biotech startup in history at its launch, which is Altos Labs. One of whose major investors is Jeff Bezos.
6: And as part of your reporting, you actually visited this lab. What were you hoping to find out?
7: I was trying to get a sense when I visited Altos of where they were pursuing the science. What was their hope? How big was their ambition? Are these people who were talking about, we're going to extend life by 20 years, or are we just hoping to improve health across the board? Were they coming up with alternatives to the Yamanaka factors? Were they finding other ways of modifying their power? Those are some of the questions that I had.
6: Mm-hmm.
7: So I went to visit their lab in San Diego. They actually have several campuses, but I went to the one in this beautiful biotech park, basically. And